0: Democracy Now!, democracynow.org, The War and Peace Report. I'm Amy Goodman. President Trump said Monday he postponed an imminent U.S. attack on Iran at the request of Qatar, Saudi Arabia, and the United Arab Emirates. Trump's reversal came after he repeatedly threatened to launch new strikes, warning Iran there won't be anything left of them.
1: We were getting ready to do a very major attack tomorrow. I put it off for a little while, hopefully maybe forever, but possibly for a little while, because we've had very big discussions with Iran, and we'll see what they amount to.
0: It's not clear whether there have been any breakthroughs in stalled talks to end the U.S. and Israeli war on Iran. Iranian negotiators continue to demand an end to the U.S. naval blockade of Iran's ports, the release of Iran's frozen assets, and the lifting of international sanctions. Iran's foreign ministry said it remains skeptical after President Trump twice ordered attacks on Iran while negotiations were underway.
2: We approach every diplomatic process with deep distrust and serious skepticism in order to safeguard the national interests of Iran. Iran is aware that given the U.S.'s track record of undermining negotiations, it might repeat the same actions at any moment.
0: The Trump administration's imposed a U.S. entry ban on foreigners who've traveled in the Democratic Republic of the Congo, Uganda, or South Sudan in the past 3 weeks. The order came as the World Health Organization said an outbreak of Ebola virus in the DRC and Uganda has reached 500 suspected cases and 130 suspected deaths, with those numbers expected to rise. This is the WHO's Director General, Tedros Adhanom Ghebreyesus.
3: I'm deeply concerned about the scale and speed of the epidemic.
0: The WHO says the DRC will open 3 Ebola treatment centers in the eastern Ituri province where the outbreak began. Meanwhile, the Centers for Disease Control says a U.S. doctor tested positive for Ebola after working with a medical missionary group in Congo. Dr. Peter Stafford was exposed to the virus while treating patients in the capital of Ituri province. He's been evacuated to Germany for treatment. To see our interview with Dr. Craig Spencer, who was positive for Ebola virus about a decade ago, but now is critiquing U.S. policy on Ebola and other viruses, we go to democracynow.org. Israeli forces are continuing to intercept ships with a Gaza-bound humanitarian aid flotilla off the coast of Cyprus. More than 50 ships with a global Samud flotilla set sail from the Turkish port city of Marmaris last week. According to organizers, Israeli forces have intercepted 41 of their boats in the eastern Mediterranean, about 250 nautical miles from Gaza, which is under an Israeli maritime blockade. Video shows armed Israeli commandos climbing onto boats. 337 activists have been taken into custody. 10 boats are still sailing towards Gaza. Meanwhile, thousands of protesters took to the streets in Italy and Greece in solidarity with the Gaza-bound activists as world leaders condemned the Israeli raid. Malaysian Prime Minister Anwar Ibrahim wrote on social media, quote, "The world cannot continue to bow to tyranny and corruption. The oppression against Palestinians and those who mobilize and deliver humanitarian aid must be stopped immediately. And Israel must face justice and accountability," he said. This is Turkey's president, Recep Tayyip Erdogan.
4: "I curse in the strongest terms this act of piracy and banditry against the passengers of hope on the Samud flotilla, compromised of citizens of 40 different countries. We are taking the necessary steps to ensure the safe return of our citizens on the flotilla. We call on the international community to take action against Israel's lawless and rule-breaking actions."
0: In California, 2 teenage attackers fatally shot 3 people on Monday at the Islamic Center of San Diego, the largest mosque in San Diego County. Among the dead was a security guard, Amin Abdullah, a father of 8, who police said played a pivotal role in saving children's lives. The suspects, aged 17 and 19, were found dead from apparent self-inflicted gunshot wounds in a car near the scene. Police are investigating the attack as a hate crime. Law enforcement officials told CNN hate speech was scrawled on one of the weapons. A suicide note that contained writings about racial pride was also found, according to the officials. CARE, the Council on American Islamic Relations, noted the attack comes as anti-Muslim bias complaints reached their highest level on record last year, with 8,683 complaints filed nationwide. This is Taha Hussein, the imam and director of the Islamic Center of San Diego.
5: My community is mourning. This is something that we have never expected to take place. But at the same time, the religious intolerance and the hate, unfortunately, that exists in our nation is unprecedented.
0: After headlines, we'll be speaking with Linda Sarsour. In Minnesota, prosecutors have filed criminal charges against an ICE officer who allegedly shot a Venezuelan immigrant in North Minneapolis during an immigration raid in January, lied about what happened. On Monday, Hennepin County Attorney Mary Moriarty announced federal agent Christian Castro will face four counts of second-degree assault and one count of falsely reporting a crime.
6: Counts of assault are a result of Mr. Castro shooting through the front door of a residence with the intent to cause fear of immediate bodily harm or death to the four adults who were just inside the door. These charges have activated a nationwide warrant for his arrest.
0: Venezuelan immigrant Julio Sosa Celis suffered a leg wound when Castro allegedly shot him through the door. The Trump administration initially claimed that Castro fired in self-defense after accusing Sosa Celis and another man of beating an officer with a broom handle and snow shovel. A federal judge later dismissed those charges after video evidence clearly contradicted it. This comes as Hennepin County prosecutors continue to investigate the killings of Renee Good and Alex Preti by federal agents during the Trump administration's violent immigration enforcement campaign known as Operation Metro Surge. We'll go to Minneapolis later in the broadcast. A new report finds more than 100,000 children in the U.S. have had a parent detained since the Trump administration began its mass deportation campaign last year. That's far more than under President Trump's first term and more than double the number of family separations that would be projected using government data. The finding comes from a Brookings Institution study that estimates some 400,000 people have been booked into ICE jails since January of last year. The Justice Department announced Monday it'll create a $1.776 billion fund to make payments to Trump supporters who say they were wrongly investigated or prosecuted by previous administrations. The so-called Anti-Weaponization Fund would be overseen by five commissioners, four of whom would be appointed by the Attorney General to serve at the pleasure of the president. The announcement came as part of a settlement agreement between President Trump and his own administration after Trump, his sons, and their family business sued the IRS for over $10 billion over the leak of Trump's tax returns by an IRS worker. Following Monday's announcement, the Treasury Department's top lawyer resigned. Brian Morrissey leaves his post just 7 months after his Senate confirmation. He did not respond to reporters' requests for comment. Democrats have accused Trump of creating a slush fund for his MAGA allies, including insurrectionists who joined the January 6 riot at the U.S. Capitol. On Monday, 93 Democratic lawmakers filed an amicus brief in federal court seeking to block the fund. Virginia Congressmember Don Beyer wrote, quote, "He's just stealing your money. There's no transparency. We won't know who gets paid or how much. It's illegal and corrupt as hell. We're fighting it in court," Congressmember Beyer said. The EPA proposed Monday to kill drinking water limits for four so-called forever chemicals set by the Biden administration in 2024. The EPA said it will keep limits on PFOA and PFOS, the two most widely studied PFAS compounds, but will allow some water utilities to extend their compliance deadline from 2029 to 2031. The rollbacks could delay or eliminate drinking water protections for up to 105 million people. PFAS have been linked to cancer, thyroid disease, liver damage, decreased fertility, and immune system damage. In a statement, Catherine O'Brien, senior attorney at Earth Justice, said, quote, "This move only underscores that the Trump administration's MAHA rhetoric, that's Make America Healthy Again, is just that, empty rhetoric, and it will leave children and families to bear the cost of continued drinking water contamination," unquote. Here in New York, Long Island Railroad strike ended Monday night after the MTA and five unions reached a tentative agreement ending a three-day work stoppage that paralyzed the largest commuter rail system in the United States. Over the weekend, 3,500 unionized workers walked off the job for the first LIRR strike in over 30 years. The deal still needs to be ratified by members of the five unions. If rejected, the strike could resume. And New York City Mayor Zoran Mamdani announced Monday the city's first municipally owned grocery store will open in the Hunts Point section of the South Bronx next year. The 20,000 square foot store will be located inside the Peninsula, an affordable housing and mixed use development. The plan is part of a broader $70 million initiative to open one city owned store in each of the five boroughs. Under the proposal, the stores would pay no rent or property taxes, keeping overhead costs low. The plan still requires city council approval. This is Mayor Mamdani.
7: Standing here this morning, I cannot help but think of the words of our 40th president, Ronald Reagan. He famously said, "The nine most terrifying words in the English language are, I'm from the government and I'm here to help." It's a good quote, but I disagree. I think nine more terrifying words are actually, "I worked all day and can't feed my family." We are going to use the power of government to lower prices and make it easier for New Yorkers to put food on the table.
0: And those are some of the headlines. This is Democracy Now!, democracynow.org, The War and Peace Report. I'm Amy Goodman. In California, two teenage gunmen fatally shot three people on Monday at the Islamic Center of San Diego, the largest mosque in San Diego County. Among the dead was a security guard, now identified as Amin Abdullah, a father of eight, who police say played a pivotal role in saving lives, particularly children's lives. The suspects, aged 17 and 19, were found dead from apparent self-inflicted gunshot wounds in a car near the scene. Police are investigating the attack as a hate crime. Law enforcement officials told CNN hate speech was scrawled on one of the weapons. A suicide note that contained writings about racial pride was also found, according to officials. CARE, the Council on American Islamic Relations, noted the attack comes as anti-Muslim bias complaints reach their highest level on record, with 8,683 complaints filed nationwide. This is Taha Hussein, the imam and director of the Islamic Center of San Diego.
5: My community is mourning. This is something that we have never expected to take place. But at the same time, the religious intolerance and the hate, unfortunately, that exists in our nation is unprecedented. All of us, we are responsible for spreading the culture of tolerance, the culture of love. All of us, we are responsible from whatever position we have as parents, as media people, as elected officials, as law enforcement, as religious leaders. All of us, we can do something to protect our nation, to protect our society. And please, I have one request to the media. Stop sharing the picture of the victims. Let the families mourn. Let them pray. As we do always at the Islamic Center of San Diego. It's a house of worship. It's not a battlefield. Come on. People come to the mosque to pray. to socialize, to celebrate, to enjoy their time together. Muslims and non-Muslims alike, everyone have been always welcomed. Our doors are always welcomed. We never ask people when they show up at the door of the Islamic Center. We never ask them whether you are Muslim or not. Who are you? Because everyone is welcome. So let's do our best to spread this culture of love and tolerance and sympathy for the sake of this nation, for the sake of the future generation.
0: That was Taha Hussein, the imam and director of the Islamic Center of San Diego, attacked on Monday. Police said they'd begun a search for the two teenage gunmen 2 hours before the attack, after the mother of one of the shooters called police. This is San Diego Police Chief Scott Wall.
8: She believed her son was suicidal, and she began to share information that several of her weapons were missing. Her vehicle was missing, in addition to her son. She also said that her son was with a companion, and that they were dressed in camo, and that is not consistent with what we would typically see from somebody that is suicidal.
0: That's the San Diego police chief. We're joined now by Linda Sarsour, Palestinian-American Muslim organizer, friend of the imam at the Islamic Center of San Diego, author of We Are Not Here to Be Bystanders, and co-founder of Empower Action Fund. Linda, thanks so much for joining us again, but under these incredibly sad circumstances, the guard has just been named who was killed by the gunmen themselves apparently dead of self-inflicted wounds. Can you talk about what you heard yesterday and your reaction as it was unfolding? You're a friend of the imam.
9: I immediately saw a tweet on X that said that there was a shooting at the Islamic Center of San Diego, and I immediately texted Imam Taha Hussein, who's an old friend of mine, and I said, "Are you okay?" And he immediately called me back and said that we are in a lockdown right now. There's been an active shooting. At that moment, he had not known about all the fatalities, but they did know about Brother Amin Abdullah, who was the armed security guard of the mosque and a father of eight and a wonderful, incredible human being that I also had the honor and privilege of meeting myself. There are also two other adult males that were also killed in the shooting. One of them is Brother Mansour, also known as Abu al-Izz. He is an elder, a caretaker of the mosque, also was running the Islamic bookstore at the mosque, and just a beloved kind of uncle in the community. Another one is Brother Nadid. Brother Nadid is a neighbor of the mosque, a congregant, someone who is heavily involved in the mosque itself. It's just a very devastating experience. There is also over about 200 kids in a pre-K to third grade Islamic school that is a part of the Islamic Center of San Diego who are also on lockdown, hiding under, hiding under desks and closets. And if it wasn't for Brother Amin Abdullah and these brothers that came out to put their bodies on the line, we could have had many more fatalities, and many of them could have been small children in this country. So even though the children are safe, thank God, they are forever going to live with this trauma of knowing that their mosque was attacked because they were Muslims.
0: I was watching as parents wept also, talking about how Amin had saved their children, that the kids, the first thing they look forward to going to school in the morning is seeing him there.
9: That's right. That's who he was. And this was his job. As a matter of fact, a few days before this horrific shooting, he had made a post on social media, on Facebook, and said something like, a lot of people look for fame, they look for financial stability, they look kind of for the worldly things. But for him, he just wanted to be a good Muslim, and he wanted to meet his Lord as pure as he was when he was a baby. And that is his last message that people saw on social media. Imam Taha, also the director of the Islamic Center, who was in the building when this happened, he was on the second floor, is an incredible ally. He's someone who is very well known in the immigrant rights movement, in the San Diego economic justice movement. He's at often at many rallies. This is a mosque that has opened its doors to the community. They literally have open mosque day where anyone in the community can show up to the mosque, and they are opened. They are welcomed with open arms. They have film screenings. They do like community events. They do festivals. Like, this is the epitome of a mosque that shows our true values as Muslims in community and in solidarity. So it's just devastating, and no house of worship should have to ever experience this.
0: You were with Imam Taha Hussein just a few weeks ago.
9: Mm-hmm. Imam Taha is a national leader. He is part of many of the movement work that I do. He's someone that we go to as an Islamic scholar to help guide us through the social justice and work that we do. And we were in Dearborn just a few weeks ago. He was there as a mentor to many Muslim organizers in this country. And he's someone that I've spoken on many panels with. We do the Muslim Student Association Conference in California. Just someone who's always at the right place at the right time and very encouraging, and of women leadership in our community, of youth leadership in our community. And so it's just devastating to see that his mosque was targeted, as someone who has poured so much into our community and movements.
0: Can you talk about what you understand the mom of one of the alleged shooters? Kane Clark was, I believe, 17. Mm-hmm. He was with Caleb Vasquez. These two now dead teenagers have been identified. How the mom got in touch with the police hours before, I think she had a cache of weapons, mm-hmm. but she saw her guns gone and her car gone, and her kid was dressed in camo with the ammo. And as the mayor, as the police chief said, even though he had left a suicide note, that is highly suspect when they're putting on camo, mm-hmm. obviously.
9: I mean, we can't deny, Amy, that there's been increased political rhetoric against Muslims in this country, and the ways in which Muslims are treated. Even after this horrific shooting, right-wing MAGA accounts, some of them verified, some of them high profile, have begun conspiracy theories or have actually blamed the mosque itself for their own shooting that happened there. It is absolutely horrific to see the ways in which elected officials, anywhere from Randy Fine to the members of Congress who have started this, what they call the Sharia Free Caucus, people are not held accountable for their anti-Muslim hate. Anti-Muslim hate is one of the few types of bigotry in this country that is acceptable. You don't lose your job. There's no consequences for it. And here comes a 17-year-old who is probably brought into all this propaganda. He's wrote a suicide note. The officials are saying that there was hate rhetoric scrolled on the weapons, which also tells me how long were your guns missing? How long did it take him to scroll, hateful, rhetoric on guns? Also, how is the mother storing her guns? Did you just leave them around? Was there no key? Was there no way for this to be protected so that your child does not go out and kill innocent people at a mosque? So there's something very, strange that's happening here. But I will say this about the 17-year-old and also a 19-year-old. I'm sad, Amy, for them. I really am sad. They're too young for this type of hate. And the fact that it drove them to the point where they went to a mosque and they shot innocent people and could have shot children. I mean, the fact that there's an Islamic school, if it wasn't for Brother Amin and the brothers that interfered, we literally could have had dozens of children who would have been literally shot and killed. And the thing is, we've seen this before. We saw it in Sandy Hook. We saw it in Uvalde. And so for me, I'm just like, it's an issue around, let's end this anti-Muslim hate. Let's make sure that there are consequences for people who propagate this hate, for media outlets who propagate this hate. And also, let's get some sensible gun reform. How did this mother get the, were they registered guns? How was she storing them at home? How did your son where did your son get cameo from? Like, wearing, I mean, the whole thing just doesn't make sense.
0: During a televised news conference on Monday, a woman disrupted the news conference just as San Diego Mayor Todd Gloria was beginning to speak. She accused him of emboldening what she called Zionist propaganda.
10: Thank you.
11: Direct result of your leadership! Your leadership! Our Muslim brothers and sisters have been talking to you for how long? You have to listen to them, Todd. Just like you did with ICE.
12: It's Trump.
11: Golden
12: it's Trump.
11: ICE.
10: propaganda.
12: Please speak.
10: And you'll keep doing it as long as it minds your
0: So.

0: to vilify folks that organize around the genocide. And he is someone who has aligned himself with right-wing Zionists and others. So I think, again, who you ally with as a leader of a city, right, like San Diego, tells me where you stand. If you're going to be willing to stand with people who are condemning, vilifying, dehumanizing people who are standing up for justice for the Palestinian people, then you're part of the larger problem that we have here, which is reaffirming anti-Muslim, anti-Palestinian, anti-Arab hate. You know this, Amy, in this country, people don't know the difference between a Muslim, Arab, or a Palestinian. And that's the problem here. And so all these things are conflated. In the past, this mosque has been targeted during genocide by right-wing media. There was a New York Post article that just literally got published yesterday after a horrific shooting that basically said the shooting that happened at an Islamic center with a history of controversy. Like, they're instead of reporting the news, they're telling us that there's a controversial mosque here. What does that have to do with what is happening to these people?
1: The far right political activist, Trump ally Laura Loomer, posted a message on X on Monday reading, "The mosque that was, quote unquote, supposedly shot up today. Just remember, the people who attend this mosque want us all to be killed. We will be told they are such amazing people. I'm not advocating for violence. I condemn violence. I'm showing you how evil this mosque is and always has been. It should be raided by ICE and the FBI," she tweeted. In a follow-up tweet, Laura Loomer called for the DHS to, quote, "deport every Muslim in America back to the Middle East," unquote. Your response, Linda?
0: And this is exactly what's across the entire internet. That's it. This is the conspiracy theories blaming us for the tragic and horrific shooting that has happened at this mosque. And this is the kind of rhetoric that's acceptable. No one else, Amy, would be able to say something like Laura Loomer about any other religious community. Again, for us, it's acceptable. Her posts won't get taken down. There will be no consequences for a Laura Loomer. But here we have three adult men, beloved in their community, in an incredible mosque where their neighbors love them. There are people that have come out and spoken about them, pastors, rabbis, those that have visited this mosque and know that this mosque is a community center. It's a beloved place. I've been there so many times, Amy. It's so incredible. It's one of the most diverse mosques in all of America, from the African continent, from South Asia, from the Arab world, from converts in the United States of America, to Latino Muslims. They have Spanish-speaking programs. I mean, it's just an incredibly beautiful place. They welcome the formerly incarcerated. This is the kind of people that they are. Imam Taha is one of the most incredible leaders we have in this country. And it's just despicable that we allow this kind of rhetoric, especially after a horrific shooting.
1: Linda Sarsour, Palestinian American, Muslim organizer, author of We Are Not Here to Be Bystanders. She's also co-founder of Empower Action Fund. Coming up, a new documentary on E. Jean Carroll. She successfully sued Donald Trump twice in federal court. He was found civilly liable for sexual abuse and defamation. We'll speak with the director, Ivy Mirapol. Stay with us.

Femmes du Monde, Women of the World by Amadou and Mariam in our Democracy Now! Studio. This is Democracy Now!, democracynow.org. I'm Amy Goodman. Will the Supreme Court let two verdicts against President Trump stand for the sexual abuse and defamation of writer E. Jean?

0: Carroll. In 2019, E. Jean Carroll published her memoir, What Do We Need Men For?, in which she described an encounter in the 1990s when President Trump, she said, sexually assaulted her in a department store dressing room at Bergdorf Goodman. At the time, she was a well-known advice columnist and host of her own TV show. When President Trump denied the account, E. Jean Carroll sued him and won. A unanimous New York jury found Donald Trump liable for sexual abuse and defamation and awarded E. Jean Carroll $5 million in damages. President Trump then denied knowing Carroll and called her a whack job on CNN. E. Jean Carroll then sued him again for defamation. A second jury, also unanimous, awarded her $83.3 million, but she has yet to see a penny. Federal courts upheld both verdicts, but now President Trump's attorneys are asking the Supreme Court to overturn them, asserting the president has absolute immunity for comments he makes as president. The Department of Justice has submitted a filing to the Supreme Court backing the president's argument. Trump's attorneys have also sought to invoke a federal statute to swap the president out as defendant and have the U.S. government take his place, which would essentially nullify the verdicts as the federal government can't be sued for defamation. The verdict is on pause until the Supreme Court either reviews the two cases or decides to pass. The second U.S. Circuit Court of Appeals conditioned the stay on President Trump posting a bond of nearly $100 million. Well, a new documentary goes through all of this and more. It's called Ask E. Jean Carroll. The film is directed and produced by the award-winning filmmaker Ivy Mirapol. Her past films include Heir to an Execution, a documentary about her grandparents, Julius and Ethel Rosenberg, who were executed at Sing Sing in the 1950s. In a moment, we'll be joined by Ivy Mirapol, but first, this is the trailer for Ask E. Jean.
1: There's no such thing as destiny, dear listener. We ourselves make our lives. All the time I'm writing, and then I write this little quiz, and Esquire buys it. I got one taste of New York, and I thought, wow, I was as happy a being as ever existed. All my dreams were about becoming an advice columnist. And then Roger Ailes gave me my own TV show.
2: You don't really care who comments on anything, because
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3: If you were concerned about being dragged through the mud, why would you choose to sue Donald Trump?
4: Because he called me a liar, and I couldn't let it stand.
1: I called you right after the attack.
5: I was very disappointed that you wouldn't report him.
4: They never would have believed me.
5: You were more famous than he was.
1: Here comes this huge attorney, Robbie Kaplan. She laid out the case. If women could see what kind of questions their fellow woman is asked when she brings charges against a powerful man.
3: Were you wearing underwear? Did you wear a bra? Are you taking any medications or drugs? Have you ever had acting classes?
1: No.
6: There was some darkness coming in.
1: We were prepping for the second trial, and Robbie said, the man you have not seen in 30 years is going to be in that courtroom.
7: E. Jean Carroll had the guts to face him down twice.
1: I am thinking of getting a toaster.
0: The trailer for the new documentary, Ask E. Jean, out this weekend at New York's IFC Center, and will be coming out in Los Angeles as well. We're joined now by the award-winning filmmaker, Ivy Mirapol, from Cold Spring, New York. Ivy, thanks so much for joining us. It might surprise people that these cases continue, and they are now sitting at the Supreme Court. Explain these verdicts and the amount of money that E. Jean could see, nearly $90 million from President Trump.
8: Well, hi, Amy. Thanks for having me. So E. Jean, in the first case, she was awarded $5 million. Then she was awarded the massive, you know, amount of 83.5. And that was specifically had to do with the amount of defamation that continued to, you know, rain down on her from President Trump, but also that activated so many of his followers to really threaten her, you know, violently. So the 83 million was the jury saying, you know, it has to be a very large number to make it stop. Both of those cases are now at the doors of the Supreme Court. I honestly can't speculate on what's going to happen there, but I can say that they have. It's there. I think at this point, maybe there's been about 10 or 11 weeks, maybe more, where they could have decided at least to hear or deny cert to the first case, and they just keep kind of bumping it down the road.
0: And the first case, the $5 million, explain exactly what that was about.
8: Well, so the $5 million had to do with the sexual assault and defamation. So what E. Jean was able to do is when the Adult Survivors Act was passed in New York, it allowed for a one-year window for victims of sexual assault, rape, to file lawsuits. From any time in their lives, they had that year window. And E. Jean was the first one to file that case. She had already filed a defamatory lawsuit against Donald Trump because he, in his first term, had defamed her from the White House lawn and was attacking her regularly. So that had been filed. But then when the Adult Survivors Act gave her the opportunity to bring the case of sexual assault, she did so. So that's the first case.
0: I want to play a clip from the film, which shows the start of E. Jean Carroll's deposition, in which she is questioned by President Trump's personal attorney, Elena Haba.
9: Raise your right hand, please. Do you swear to tell the truth, the whole truth, and nothing but the truth, so help me God?
10: I do.
9: Thank you.
11: Good morning, Ms. Carroll. Thank you for being here.
10: How do you do?
11: I'm okay. My name is Elena Haba. I'm sure you know that. I represent former President Donald Trump. Have you ever been deposed?
10: Never.
11: Okay. So let's go over some ground rules. First of all, you're under oath. So that means you must testify truthfully and honestly and accurately to the best of your ability. Are you ready to start? Is that a yes?
10: That's a yes. Giddy up.
12: Okay. If women could see what kind of questions their fellow woman is asked when she brings charges of rape against a powerful man, it would stop a racehorse. It is really quite stunning.
11: Okay. I am going to switch into the complaint. Do you remember what the temperature was outside?
10: Yes. Clear and cool-ish.
0: So that was a clip from the deposition. That's an Ivy Mirapol's film, Ask E. Jean. And she was being questioned by Elena Haba, President Trump's attorney. She just stepped down as the top federal prosecutor in New Jersey following an appeals court ruling that found she was unlawfully serving in that role. Just a little background on Elena Haba. But E. Jean Carroll, we heard the deposition and then a clip of an interview with her talking about what women face when they make accusations about sexual abuse today. Ivy.
8: Yeah, so, excuse me. So I just want to first say that this is an incredible opportunity for audiences to see what really goes on when a woman brings a case like this, especially against a powerful man, but any man, really, that if you make it all the way to being deposed or sitting in the courtroom, you are going to be subjected to this kind of questioning. And if you, when you watch the whole film, you see that it's relentless and it goes on. So These depositions were private. You know, they were not entered into evidence, and so they never were made public. And attorney Robbie Kaplan and E. Jean gave them to me as an incredible gift for this film and for the world to see this and to experience what E. Jean experienced. But the other part is, and I love, you know, the start of it because it just captures E. Jean, who she is, so beautifully, because right at the top you see she takes it very seriously that she's under oath, and then she doesn't realize that she has to speak the word yes when Alina Haba asks her the last question, and she said, "Are you ready?" And E. Jean just nods, and then when Alina Haba presses her, she says, "Yes, giddy up." That's like, I mean, I love it. It's like the mantra for E. Jean's life and for what E. Jean took to this case.
0: I want to play a scene from your film, Ask E. Jean, in which E. Jean Carroll talks with writer Lisa Birnbach, the first person she spoke to, about Donald Trump sexually assaulting her back in 1996.
13: I called you right after the attack. We were not that close of friends. I had met you.
14: You didn't like me that much, right?
13: No, I adored you. See, that was the thing. I thought you were the funniest writer I know. And if I tell you what happened, you will laugh. And then I will feel great.
14: Yeah.
13: And then we'll both be happy.
14: Right. I think, oh, this is going to be fun.
13: Right.
14: And you tell me this story. And I said, E, what happened to you was horrible. And you got upset that I wasn't laughing.
13: Yeah. And if you thought it was funny, if I called you,
14: it would take the sting out.
13: That it hadn't happened. It was just a funny thing.
14: And instead, I was shocked and said, wow, what are we going to do?
15: Please. Cheers.
13: Thank you.
14: You know, I was very disappointed that you wouldn't report him.
13: But Lisa, they never would have believed me. I would have lost my, I would have been fired. I didn't have money to get an attorney. Everything I'd work for would be dissipated.
14: You said, don't ever speak of this again. Don't ever tell anyone this story as long as you live. Do I have your word? And you did. And that was that.
0: That's writer Lisa Birnbach, the first person E. Jean Carroll spoke to about being sexually assaulted in the department store dressing room. Ivy Maripol, talk about the significance of what it means when a person has told another person contemporaneously.
8: Mm-hmm. Yeah, so Lisa is what's called an outcry witness, and which just means that she's the person that E. Jean told right after the attack. Carol Martin is E. Jean's other outcry witness. Those two women were told within a day or two after Trump assaulted E. Jean at Bergdorf Goodman's. And what's important about that is that now, then 25 years later, when E. Jean decided to come forward with this story, she went to Carol and Lisa and, you know, asked that they please come forward now and lose their anonymity, which was not an easy choice to make for either of them. And they both did, and they both stood by E. Jean. And it's a beautiful story of female friendship across the years and then coming together to fight this common battle.
0: I want to go to one last clip, and that is during his deposition in 2023, Trump was shown a picture of himself, E. Jean Carroll, her former husband, the news anchor John Johnson, and Trump's then-wife, Ivana. He confused E. Jean Carroll with his ex-wife, Marla Maples.
16: You say Marla's in this photo?
17: That's Marla, yeah. That's my wife.
16: Which woman are you pointing to?
18: No.
17: Here.
18: Carol.
17: Oh, that?
16: The person
17: oh,
16: you just pointed to was E. Jean Carroll.
17: Who is that? Who is this?
18: Point, your wife.
16: And the person, the woman on the right, is your then wife,
17: I don't
16: Ivana?
17: Know. This was the picture. Ivana. I assume that's John Johnson. Is that
18: that's Carol?
17: Because it's very blurry.
0: So this is an amazing moment, right? This is Donald Trump, who said he'd never met this woman, who she was not his type. And of course, then E. Jean Carroll writes a book, He's Not My Type. And he is confusing E. Jean Carroll with his ex-wife, Marla Maples.
8: Yes. Now, you know, Amy, this was reported at the time, but I don't think people, myself included, can fully appreciate or understand what was happening here until we were able to just really play it out in the film. Yeah, it's as you said, Trump is presented with this photo that shows, you know, him meeting E. Jean in a, or saying hello to E. Jean in a receiving line. And he gets confused. He is asked to identify everyone in the picture, and his wife Ivana Trump is there, and with him. But he looks at E. Jean and he says, "That's Marla. Hmm. That's Marla, my wife." Now, Robbie Kaplan, so quick, she follows up with this unbelievable bombshell of a moment, and says, "Would you say that all three of your wives were your type?" Are your type? And he says, "Oh yeah, yeah, sure." Doesn't he? You know, it's just, and we have that in the film too. So, it is such an important turning point in the case, and it just shows, you know, how all of his bluster about, you know, she's not my type, and all of this is just more lies.
0: Ivy Mirapolis, we wrap up. Can you talk about the release of this film, the theatrical release this weekend? It's opening at IFC Center here in New York, going on to Los Angeles. Have you had difficulty distributing this film?
8: Yes. It has been, as you can imagine, it is quite a challenge. It is just the reality in our country right now that this vengeful president, and he's so powerful right now, back in office, that it has a chilling effect. So we have had a very hard time. We know that audiences want to see this film. We've had seen the reactions in the film festivals we've been privileged to be part of. So it took a while to get here, but we have partnered with Abramarama, an incredible distributor, and we are pushing the film out all over the country, and we are really excited because it's a New York City story, and we just the IFC Center Memorial Day weekend, big opening, we'll be there all week, and yeah, I'm going to be joined by some incredible women to do some Q&As. Roxane Gay will be with me. I have Amber Tamblyn. I feel the momentum starting. It feels like the exact right moment for this film.
0: Ivy Mirapol, director and producer of the award-winning documentary Ask E. Jean. Her past films include Heir to an Execution, about the execution of her grandparents, Julius and Ethel Rosenberg, executed in 1953. She will be at Q&As this weekend at the IFC Center here in New York. Coming up, state officials in Minneapolis have charged an ICE agent for shooting a Venezuelan immigrant, then falsely reporting what happened. Back in 20 seconds.

0: Honduran musician Kalalata performing in our Democracy Now! Studio. This is Democracy Now!, democracynow.org. I'm Amy Goodman. In Minnesota, prosecutors have filed criminal charges against an ICE officer who allegedly shot a Venezuelan immigrant in North Minneapolis during an immigration raid in January, then lied about what happened. On Monday, the Hennepin County attorney, Mary Moriarty, announced federal agent Christian Castro will face four counts of second-degree assault and one count of falsely reporting a crime.
1: Four counts of assault are a result of Mr. Castro shooting through the front door of a residence with the intent to cause fear of immediate bodily harm or death to the four adults who were just inside the door. These charges have activated a nationwide warrant for his arrest.
0: Venezuelan immigrant Julio Sosa Cela suffered a leg wound when Castro allegedly shot him through the door. The Trump administration initially claimed that Castro fired in self-defense after accusing Sosa Celes and another man of beating an officer with a broom handle and a snow shovel. A federal judge later dismissed those charges after video evidence clearly contradicted it. This comes as Hennepin County prosecutors continue to investigate the killings of Nay Good and Alex Preti by federal agents during the Trump administration's violent immigration enforcement campaign known as Operation Metro Surge. Minnesota Attorney General Keith Ellison also addressed reporters Monday.
2: There's a long line of cases where state authorities have had to hold federal agents accountable for breaking state law. I think the first one is called N. Ray Nagel. And they flow from there. And so, as was said earlier, there's no such thing as absolute immunity.
0: For more, we're joined in our New York studio by Emilio Gonzalez Avalos. She is executive director of Unidos Minnesota, a grassroots organization that builds power with Minnesota's working families to advance social, racial, and economic justice. She's here in New York. She just received the Puffin Prize for Creative Citizenship on behalf of her group. Hands Off NYC also was a recipient this year. Amelia, congratulations on the award. As you're here, these charges are announced. Talk about the significance of them.
3: It is really important to demonstrate that there are opportunities to continue to embody a functioning democracy when the crimes of people are meeting consequences. And that is what the institution of the Hennepin County Attorney's Office is trying to attempt here after several months of the federal government obstructing investigation of both the murders of Rene Good, Alex Preti, and also the other crimes that this officer is committing during Operation Metro Surge and Operation Paris.
0: So talk about what it means to have state officials and what this video evidence was so that people understand it's the state of Minnesota that is going after the ICE officer. But in the case of Rene Good and Alex Preti, who were killed as they bore witness to what was happening on the ground, Alex Preti, the VA nurse, the mom, Rene Good, they're having trouble, the state officials, getting cooperation from the federal government who's taken the evidence.
3: Correct. Since the beginning, they deployed false narratives, calling both Rene Good and Alex Preti criminals, incendiaries, trying to polarize their identities for the public narrative that could benefit the federal government. And they were also trying to hide the overreach and the violence, the vitriol in which federal agents were behaving on the ground, the amount of erosion of people's constitutional rights, the violations of people's constitutional rights also during detention and through the detention and the transportation of immigrants into southern states for processing. And so when we see that Minnesota was a place where civil society was prepared to record and bear witness, and they brought all of these activities and recordings to the light, they shared in the social media, they shared with reporters, they shared with mainstream media. And so we had the evidence, people, regular people had the evidence that the narrative that the federal government was putting out there was not only false, but also quite opposite to the type of misguiding that they were trying to misguide the regular Americans into believing that the Minnesotans were unruly and radical. And so now the county prosecutor has evidence from regular people, a neighbor that recorded that actually nobody used a shovel, that there was no use of force by a Venezuelan immigrant, that in fact there was an agent that shot through the door when there was a baby inside the home, several children inside the home, trying to figure out how to answer and ask if there was a warrant, if there was a judicial warrant, how to respond to the authorities. All that was recorded by neighbors. There were people trying to bear witness. They were eyewitnesses on the ground trying to bring these cases to light. And it was the people that equipped the county prosecutor to move the institution, to embody the constitutional law and the body of the institution of Hennepin County to actually prosecute the wrongdoing of these officers. And that is what democracy looks like. It looks like separation of powers and getting material consequences of wrongdoing.
0: Well, Emilio Gonzalez Avalos, thank you for being with us. Executive Director of Unidos Minnesota, grassroots group that builds power with Minnesota's working families to advance social, racial, and economic justice. We'll do an interview in Spanish and post online at democracynow.org. That does it for our show. I'll be tonight at the IFC Center after the 6 o'clock screening of the film about Democracy Now! Steal the Story, Please. I'll be there with the director, Tia Lesson, and with V, formerly known as Eve Ensler. Tomorrow, I'll also be there for a Q&A after the 6 o'clock screening at IFC Center with our own Democracy Now! Co-host, Nermeen Sheikh, and the director, Tia Lesson. Then to Boulder and Denver. Check our website.

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2: Welcome to Native America Calling. I'm Sean Spruce. Cherokee Nation Principal Chief Chuck Hoskin Jr. says if Oklahoma lawmakers go through with a proposal to slash Medicaid access, it will cut health care access disproportionately for Native Americans. He also says it will gut his own tribe's health system. His comments on the House floor got him banned from speaking there in the future. We'll speak with Hoskin and others about what looming changes to Medicaid could mean for Native patients. That's coming up after the news.

0: This is National Native News. I'm Jill Freitas. Efforts to find a missing Alaska Native college student from the Bering Sea community of Shaktulik are over. After almost 4 months, the remains of Kelly Hunt were found in a wooded area in an Anchorage neighborhood. KMBA's Rhonda McBride reports.
1: Although the search for Kelly Hunt ended in a ravine where she was found last week, the search for answers goes on. The 19-year-old's remains were discovered not far from a home she had been staying in when she stopped to visit on her way to attend college in Soldotna. She was last seen on the morning of January 7th. Her family reported her missing 4 days later. Advocates for missing and murdered Indigenous people have questioned the police's response.
2: Far too often, when a young Alaska Native woman is reported missing, it's too late, and we are now looking at human remains.
1: Michael Livingston, a retired Anchorage police officer and MMIP advocate, says Hunt's case reflects a pattern he's seen all too often. He says several red flags in Hunt's disappearance should have prompted a more aggressive investigation. He says Hunt had left her purse behind with money inside, as well as clothing, signs she didn't plan to be gone for long.
3: Was there any more that anybody could have done to try to have located her early on in the game, to see whether or not any video surveillance cameras or people in the neighborhood might have seen anything suspicious?
1: Livingston says he would like to see an investigation into the police's response. Anchorage Police Chief Sean Case says he would be happy to discuss this with advocates, but for now, he says the ability of investigators to talk about the case is very limited.
4: The problem is that can really cause challenges if it does become a criminal investigation later on.
1: Kay says one of the difficulties police faced was the 4-day gap between the time Hunt went missing and when her disappearance was reported. He says he doesn't blame anyone for the delay, that there were apparently reasons for that.
4: But as soon as we found out that she was missing, we took the report and detectives took over that case and treated that case as a critical or a high risk or a case that there was definitely concern over.
1: Case says investigators continue to process evidence as they wait for the chief medical examiner to determine the exact cause of death. So far, no arrests have been made. In Anchorage, I'm Rhonda McBride.
0: Governor Katie Hobbs signed a bipartisan bill into law earlier this month mandating that the Arizona Department of Child Safety make attempts to enter cooperative agreements with each of the state's 22 federally recognized tribes. KJZZ's Gabriel Pietrasio has more on the measure meant to improve child welfare.
5: The statute requires DCS to identify a liaison for each tribe, who is then responsible for providing technical assistance and coordinating communication. The agency will also share best practices, policies, training materials, and operational standards. Murdered San Carlos Apache teen Emily Pike was in the care of DCS when she went missing from a Mesa group home for the last time in early 2025. Her tribe has yet to enter an agreement with DCS, but is in talks. To date, only 4 tribes have established such MOUs. For National Native News, I'm Gabriel Pietrasio.
0: I'm Jill Freitas.

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3: This is Native America Calling. I'm Sean Spruce. Cherokee Nation Principal Chief Chuck Hoskins Jr. warns that looming changes to Medicaid coverage would immediately reduce health care access for 250,000 residents in his state. He is referring to efforts by the Oklahoma legislature to move Medicaid benefits decisions that state citizens enshrined in the Constitution in 2020 into state statute. This would enable Oklahoma lawmakers to make Medicaid policy changes or scale back eligibility without voter approval. The change could cut health coverage access that tribal citizens rely on. The state's proposed shift comes as the federal government is cutting funds and adding restrictions to Medicaid coverage beginning in January of next year. Today on our show, we'll speak with Principal Chief Chuck Hoskins Jr. and a tribal Medicaid consultant on the potential changes to Native health care. And later in the hour, we'll also hear from a Yupik leader who won a prestigious environmental prize for her advocacy related to a controversial open pit mine in southwest Alaska. You can join this conversation today. Just call us at 1-800-996-2848. That number is also 1-800-99-NATIVE. Joining us now on Zoom from Tahlequah, Oklahoma, is Chuck Hoskins Jr. He is the Principal Chief of the Cherokee Nation. Principal Chief, always a pleasure to have you on the show. Welcome back.
4: CEO, my friend, good to be back.
3: CEO. Also joining us on Zoom from Shawnee, Oklahoma, is Yvonne Myers. She is an Affordable Care Act and Medicaid consultant for Citizen Potawatomi Nation Health Services. Yvonne, welcome to Native America Calling. Great to have you on the show today.
5: Thank you, Sean. It's a pleasure to be here.
3: Absolutely. Well, Principal Chief, I want to begin with you because in an op-ed for the Cherokee Phoenix, you say state elected leaders are on track to reverse one of the most important health care initiatives in Oklahoma history. Just how significant has the state's Medicaid expansion been for Cherokee Nation?
4: Well, it's been a game changer for a couple of reasons. First of all, just like any other Oklahoman, Cherokee citizens in that income bracket that's still very low but wasn't low enough to qualify for Medicaid got access to health insurance. And yes, we have an excellent healthcare system in the Cherokee Nation, but if you have insurance, you have options and you have the security for your family. And in some cases, it may be a mixed family of Native and non-Native. And so there's that reason it was important, first and foremost, health access. But the other reason goes also to health access, but in a way that takes a little bit more explaining. Third-party revenue, that is the Cherokee Nation's health system, as any health system does, charging an insurance company or charging Medicare or charging Medicaid, in this case, brings dollars back into our health system. And I'm telling you, and this is what I've told the legislature, every penny goes to doing things that we all care about if we care about healthcare, and that's all of us, which is expanding healthcare facilities, hiring more healthcare professionals, expanding services, and in the case of the Cherokee Nation, doing things that are even beyond the, I think, very obvious things you do to grow a healthcare system, which is to fund education for our people to get into healthcare, fund wellness infrastructure and programs. And so that was boosted by Medicaid expansion, and we've measured it. We get about $162 million every year just in that third-party billing. And so when I tell you that every penny goes back into all those good things, that's $162 million. We also measure the economic impact of it because, there's two reasons I think to support Medicaid expansion. One's the moral case that everybody deserves access to health care without bankrupting themselves or having to do without. But there's also a fiscal and economic impact case, and we measured it as $222 million every year generated by that spending. And so it's been very important to us, and the destruction of Medicaid expansion will be detrimental to us.
3: Okay, I'm glad you mentioned the economic benefits and impacts that are at stake here as well. So, the legislature's push to undo the state's Medicaid expansion, this comes, of course, as federal cuts and restrictions to the program also loom. So, ultimately, what do you see the effect might be, not just in terms of healthcare, but also the economic issues that you're discussing?
4: Right. So we'll go backwards in ways that the state of Oklahoma shouldn't be going backwards on. So first and foremost, we always need to start with the individuals who have gained health care insurance and therefore gained health care access and the improved health outcomes that can come with that access. 250,000 Oklahomans will be thrown off their insurance. And anybody who's experienced life without health insurance and without other means, and our tribal health system, of course, provides that means to the people who can access it, understands what I'm talking about. It is you're in a precarious situation, and as it turns out, this is very obvious, but whether you have health insurance or not, you will get sick, and you could get sick in a catastrophic way, and lack of insurance can devastate a person personally. So that is what is at stake. But if you just take the Cherokee Nation's healthcare system, and I shared those numbers a moment ago, let me revisit them. We alone in our health system, and it's a big health system, but there's other health systems in the state, bill $162 million. We turn that into expanding healthcare, and we turn that into those dollars rolling around mostly in rural communities. This is really important. When we're talking about a tribal health system, you're often, almost always, talking about a rural area. That's economic impact for rural Oklahoma to the tune of $222 million from us, our activities. 1,400 jobs are supported or created because of that spending. So if you extrapolate that across the state, I don't have numbers for the whole state right now, but if you consider that what I just shared was just Cherokee Nation, we've got other major health systems, including other tribal health systems that, again, operating in rural areas. So I'll just put it plainly, the rural economy in Oklahoma is going to take a kick in the teeth if Medicaid expansion is terminated. We're also going to see, I think, more closures and a greater rate of contraction of access to rural health care for everybody because a lot of these non-native clinics are sort of operating on the margins, and I'm just afraid more are going to close.
3: Okay, now the governor and elected officials in the legislature, they say the state can't afford to continue the extended coverage on the level it committed to back in 2020. Can an argument be made that the state should be able to adjust based on the changing national political environment? What's your thought?
4: Well, yeah, and let me try to break that down, at least from my perspective. So there's a few things going on. First of all, no one can tell me that the state of Oklahoma lacks sufficient resources to fund Medicaid expansion into the future based on the current model or based on even an adjustment. But if you look at the current model, the feds pick up 90%, we're at 10% in the state. This is a state that is at every year talking about how quickly they can cut income taxes. They're talking about cutting property taxes. That's a fine debate, but it's not consequence-free. And so the state this year says, well, we'll need $500 million to fully fund the Oklahoma Health Care Authority to pay for this, in part, this Medicaid expansion. I think the dollars are there. I think what's lacking is the will. The same legislature that has been happy to reduce revenue is not or is really saying the sky is falling on Medicaid when the sky is not falling. Now, what if the feds were to change that arithmetic 90-10? Well, the legislature's already proven that they can go to essentially a snap, and I would call it a very cynically sneaky election if they have their way and have this election in August. They've proven that they can move quickly to take something to the people to decide a question. I say let's wait to see if the feds do back out of their Medicaid commitment before we go dismantling it here in the state. So that's my view there, is we don't need to make this move now. But I also think it's a move led by a legislature that, by and large, not to a person certainly, and not even on a partisan basis, but by and large, did not want Medicaid expansion in the first place, dug in their heels for a decade and refused to enact it. And this is what's important for listeners to understand, that in Oklahoma, the people took this matter into their own hands, put it in the Constitution where it's safely away from legislators whittling away at it or terminating it. And that, I think, is what's really going on here. The legislature would like to get their hands on this Medicaid expansion. And I think, frankly, this is pretext. A group of people that, by and large, didn't want it are now wanting to get their hands on it so they can manage it into oblivion. I just think it's a phony case to be made that the state can't afford it fiscally. One other thing I'll mention is the reason that states are feeling a lot of pressure right now on Medicaid is because the government of the United States, the Congress of the United States, have imposed a lot of cuts on Medicaid that are into the future, and states are naturally worried. So this is not just an Oklahoma issue. This really is a national issue, but I hope this is a wake-up call, what's going on in Oklahoma.
3: All right. Thank you, Principal Chief. We're going to take a short break. When we come back, I want to ask you more about the federal side of this issue. Of course, they share 90% of the cost sharing with regard to Medicaid. So I've got a question for you, but we do have to take a quick break here. We'll come back, continue our conversation with Principal Chief Chuck Hoskin Jr. Also on the show today, we have Yvonne Myers, who is an Affordable Care Act and Medicaid consultant for Citizen Potawatomi Nation Health Services. And the phone lines are open, as always, for listeners who would like to join us. What are your thoughts with regard to looming cuts to Medicaid? How could it impact you, perhaps, your family, your community with regard to eligibility, and also potentially reduced funding? Maybe less services, maybe hospitals in your area could potentially close. You can let us know. The number is 1-800-996-2848 or just 1-800-99-NATIVE. You can also just comment on our social media platforms. We've got Facebook, Instagram, Blue Sky, and Threads. 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But again, we're going to take a short break. We'll come back and continue our conversation with Principal Chief Chuck Hoskin Jr. of the Cherokee Nation. Stay with us, folks. We'll be right back. Back.

0: A traditional plant-based diet program aims to prevent and reverse diabetes among Native Americans. Jensen Yazzie's dedication to the Native Food for Life program helped him lose 100 pounds. We'll hear from him and the program's organizers. We'll also talk to Dinesh chef Justin Pioshi about his secret to winning the top prize on the food competition reality show Chopped. 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

0: Thank you for listening to Native America Calling. I'm Sean Spruce. We're speaking with a tribal leader today and a Medicaid expert from Oklahoma about potential major changes to health care for Native people in the state. If you would like to join this conversation with a comment or a question, you can do so by calling 1-800-996-2848. That is also 1-800-99-NATIVE. And you can also continue this conversation on our website and our social media posts. Principal Chief Chuck Hoskin Jr. is on the line from Cherokee Nation headquarters in Tahlequah, Oklahoma. And Principal Chief, going into the break, you talked a little bit about the 90-10 current federal match. And just to explain for our listeners, that means with regard to Medicaid reimbursements, the federal government is responsible for 90% of those reimbursements. The state of Oklahoma is responsible for 10% of those reimbursements. And you talked a little bit about how this could potentially, going forward, these changes could take over $160 million away from the Cherokee health system. And the stance, of course, right now from the Trump administration is that the government should not be propping up health care in that way. What do you say to people that carry that message?
1: Well, what I say to them is there's two cases to be made for any sort of health insurance, but I think we can apply it to Medicaid expansion, and that is the moral case. I mean, do we want to live in a society in which, depending on your income, your earning ability, your wealth, will decide whether you get treatments to save your life, extend your life, or just have a basic quality of life that healthcare can give? And that's the moral case. That's a case that moves me. Maybe it doesn't move everybody, but I think there's an economic case to be made that I talked a little bit about in my earlier comments. But here's what we know about everybody. We get sick. The only question is, how do we get health care? If people don't have health insurance, we don't have to guess what happens to them. We've got a body of knowledge of decades and decades of statistics in this country, which say that they typically get the least efficient and most expensive health care. And they don't end up paying for it out of pocket. They pay for it in the form of their own poor health, but they are ending up in emergency rooms. They're ending up not getting the sort of wellness checks that most of us get and take for granted. That ends up sapping their productivity. And if you extrapolate that over in Oklahoma, 250,000 Oklahomans, and again, these are a lot of working folks that are on Medicaid expansion, then extrapolate that across the country, you've got a lot of folks who are still getting sick, still getting health care. They're getting in the most expensive and inefficient way possible, and the rest of us are paying for it. That sounds like a rotten way to run a health system to me. And so from a fiscal standpoint, it seems to me and many others that managing this, essentially the risk and the economics of health, is best done through a health insurance pool in which we're all kicking in, and Medicaid is about the country kicking in. This country, I mean, my goodness, I've seen some of the expenditures from the government of the United States, and they've gone up a lot recently, as they do from time to time. Medicaid expansion is not a massive, unsustainable burden for the United States of America. We're the most wealthy country in the history of the world. We ought to be able to do this. I'm just not buying that the federal government should step away. One other thing I'll mention on the state level, this gets into the weeds. It's 90-10 for the state of Oklahoma, except for Native Americans. Then it's 100% versus zero. Mm-hmm. Yes, the feds pay for all of it, but we're sort of at the mercy of the state's Medicaid policy. But in terms of the big picture, can this country afford Medicaid expansion? I'll share with you what I shared with the state legislature. I don't think this country can afford to not have Medicaid expansion. It'll be too expensive if we cut it.
0: All right, Principal Chief, I want to ask you about the case that you made to lawmakers on the floor of the Oklahoma House of Representatives, and you described the importance that the expanded health care coverage has for the state. That ultimately got you barred from that appearing in front of that body. Going forward, what message do you take from that action?
1: Well, I think, first of all, if a person has to get banned from the state of Oklahoma's House of Representatives, you know, you might as well go down swinging. And maybe that's what that was. But I think the most important thing is that if it got attention, hopefully it shines a light on the issue of Medicaid expansion. Hopefully it shines a light on the 250,000 Oklahomans who are at risk of losing health insurance. A little bit of context. I have spoken there every year that I've been chief. I'm now in my seventh year, every year except when COVID shut everything down. I've always spoken on an issue of public policy. I've spoken on missing and murdered Indigenous women. I've spoken on tribal compacts. I've spoken critically at times about the governor of the state of Oklahoma. This time was no different from my perspective, and I was speaking on an important issue, and I didn't go scorched earth. I think if anybody listened to what I said or read what I said, they couldn't honestly say that I somehow went in and took cheap shots. I laid out a case, and all I said was, I know you're concerned, legislators, about the fiscal impact, but I think the state can't afford to cut Medicaid expansion. I think that it, I don't think every legislator felt the way the speaker felt, and I think the speaker is a decent man. He has been a friend. I think that that moment was particularly uncomfortable for some members of the House of Representatives because I'm not the smartest guy in the world. I'm not the most articulate guy in the world, but I did get a chance to lay out from the podium, I think, some facts and analysis that don't get discussed enough in that chamber by somebody who's not a partisan guy. And I mean, my job as chief is not to be partisan. So I think it just sort of hit him a little close to the mark.
0: Principal Chief Chuck Hoskin Jr., really appreciate you taking time to educate our listeners today. Thanks so much.
1: Thank you, sir.
0: Yvonne Myers is our next guest. She's an Affordable Care Act and Medicaid consultant for Citizen Potawatomi Nation Health Services. She joins us now from Shawnee, Oklahoma. And Yvonne, we heard from Principal Chief Chuck Hoskin Jr. with regard to what's happening potentially with the Cherokee Nation. But what are tribes like Citizen Potawatomi doing right now to shore up health care coverage for tribal members in response to these potential Medicaid cuts?
2: Good afternoon, Sean.
0: Okay, Yvonne Myers, we're working on getting her back on the line
2: Overstating
0: here.
2: it. Can you hear me?
0: Yeah, I can hear you. You're fine. Go ahead, Yvonne.
2: That we would be expecting at least a 50% reduction in our Medicaid revenue. And as Chief Hoskins mentioned, everything we bring in from third-party revenue and Medicaid being our most, our

0: services that we've been able to put in place as we've reinvested into it. It will increase services that we have to refer out, and we call that purchase and referred care. Some tribes call it contract health services, but for some services that our tribal members need that we can't provide in-house, we have to refer them out for care. And what we saw with the implementation of Medicaid expansion is that our purchase and referred costs went dramatically down, and our revenues went up, and our members got access to the best of care. And there's a wonderful host of services available through the IHS and tribes and urban Indian clinics. And we just want to make sure that our tribal members and their families have access to the best care that they can get.
1: Okay. Yvonne, there was a study that estimates that federal cuts could potentially cause some close to 450 hospitals to close around the country. Now, this source does have an agenda, but even let's say it's half that number, let's say it's 225, that's still a significant number of hospitals to go away. Do you have any predictions for where the changes to Medicaid will be felt the most, though, since there's so many working parts with the Medicaid program?
0: I would say that, I kind of reviewed this. In Oklahoma, we have 165 hospitals, and 90 of those are considered rural hospitals. And Oklahoma is currently considered the state with the highest number of vulnerable rural hospitals in the nation. And as was previously mentioned, a lot of these hospitals and clinics are operating on a razor-thin edge, on trying to make ends meet and keep it into play. The latest information that I saw was that there are 47 hospitals in Oklahoma at risk of closure, and 23 are at risk for immediate closure. And during the past week, we just had an announcement from one of our large healthcare systems, Integris, that they will be cutting back significantly because of the anticipated losses of Medicaid revenue. And they will be closing clinics and reducing staff. And so there's already evidence put out there that Chief Hoskin mentioned that we will be losing that infrastructure across the state, and that's significant.
1: Yvonne, you mentioned earlier that you folks are providing some educational outreach so that community members understand what these potential changes could mean. And you know, one thing I've really learned over the years is that Medicaid policy is very, very complex. It can be difficult to understand. So I'm interested in learning more about your outreach and what you're able to do in order to properly educate and inform community members who might not have a lot of time to spend educating themselves or being completely up to date on what these changes might mean.
0: Well, I will say that it's a work in progress at this time. Oklahoma tribal policy staff have been very active on a national level with our CMS Tribal Technical Advisory Group. It's called TTAG for short. And we work very closely with CMS, and we have been effective in getting CMS to provide some exemptions from some of the changes that the HR1 or the Big Beautiful Bill, whatever you want to call it, are going to bring forth. And part of that is to get good educational materials put together. So I think all of us are working on how we're going to do outreach. We have different modes through newsletters, through podcasts, through clinic hand, where we can hand out materials, but I will say that we are working on that at this time.
1: Okay. I also want to ask you the same question that I asked earlier to Principal Chief Hoskin. Is it the government's place to ensure tribal healthcare enterprises remain viable? What's your take, Yvonne?
0: Well, I've had the opportunity to work with the tribes since 2013. I retired from public health and working in the state. And I would say what I've learned in the trust and treaty that the United States has fallen short of what they should have done for our tribal nations. And I do believe that there is a responsibility there. And what I've seen during this time is funding has never been at a level that met the need for our Native members and Alaska Natives. But they also encouraged us to do third-party billing, and many tribes have done that and brought that in. And we're working very hard on that. But when you're taking

0: away these opportunities to bring in the revenue, I think that leaves us vulnerable again, and it feels like it's another place where we're stepping away from the responsibilities.
1: Okay. Yvonne, states, of course, are taking different approaches to these potential cuts. What do you think for most Native people? Where will we ultimately feel the consequences of federal Medicaid cuts? Will it be with reduced services? Will it be with fewer hospitals to access? Will it be with referrals that don't get paid or don't get made? Again, I just think there's so many different ways that this could impact different people.
0: Well, John, you covered a lot of them right there, but I'm going to give you one example. With Medicaid expansion, prior to Medicaid expansion being approved, dental services for the adult population were limited to emergency extractions only. And with Medicaid expansion, Oklahoma put a comprehensive dental services benefit in place for everyone that qualified. And knowing, you know, you go from emergency extractions to being able to get your preventive care and their ongoing needs to get your oral health in place was huge. And if you talk about taking that away, there goes the whole dental component that we had before. So behavioral health has been expanded. Drug and substance abuse has been expanded. And when you look at taking away optional services under the Medicaid plan, it harms and takes away some of the benefits from keeping our tribal members and Oklahomans healthy.
1: Yvonne, you're an Affordable Care Act and Medicaid consultant, and again, you serve the Citizen Potawatomi Nation Health Services, but I'm interested in knowing more about your career and what all goes into being a Medicaid consultant, in addition to staying up to date with all of these policy issues and advocacy work that you do. What's the typical day like for you in terms of working?
0: Well, I will say that if we were on camera, you would see white hair. So I've been around this for a long time. And so I don't work full time, but what I do is I run the Affordable Healthcare Insurance Sponsorship Project for Citizen Potawatomi. I also work on their state and national policy. And the biggest thing, and then when we have tribal members across the U.S. that are having issues, our tribal leadership will ask me to call and see if I can assist with that. And so it can range from anywhere from assisting them with getting them on Medicaid, assisting them with getting them on Medicare, and it also looks at the special provisions for American Indians and Alaska Natives in the affordable healthcare marketplace. And so oftentimes we can get someone enrolled as a Native American Alaska Native. You have an open enrollment in the marketplace. You also have the ability to, with the tribal referrals, to have all copay and deductible costs waived. So what I look at is, how do I give people the most access to care, access the services they need, keep tribal costs down where possible, and raise the revenue for our tribal nation.
1: Okay, one more quick question, then we have to go to break. What have been some of the most significant Medicaid changes that you have seen so far, especially since 2020?
0: I would say for families, because as the chief mentioned, a lot of our families are mixed families. So you have Native and non-Native families, and where our Native members were able to access care through our tribal systems, then their non-Native spouses and family members may not have had that same ability to access services. And just hearing the feedback from our families saying, oh, you know, I spoke to one woman when I told her about expansion starting, and she said, you mean my husband can actually get his shoulder operated on now? And I said, yes, we'll get you enrolled, and he'll have access to the full array of health services through Medicaid. So, and that has been echoed time and time again.
1: Okay. Thank you, Yvonne. Really appreciate you taking the time today to talk with our listeners. 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We're going to take a short break. We're going to come back and we will introduce a new guest, a UPIC leader who recently won a prestigious environmental prize. Stay with us, folks.
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0: 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I'm Sean Spruce. We want to take time now to talk with Yupik advocate Alana Hurley, who recently won a National Environmental Award for her work. 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Joining us now is Alana Hurley. She is the Executive Director for the United Tribes of Bristol Bay. She is Yupik. Good morning, Alana, and welcome back to Native America Calling.
1: Hey, good morning, Loyana, for having me.
0: Absolutely. Well, I want to congratulate you. You were just awarded the Goldman Environmental Prize for your work to preserve the Bristol Bay region and halt the proposed Pebble Mine project. This is a mine, primarily gold and copper. Tell me more. What does this recognition mean for you, Alana?
1: Oh, well, thank you so much. You know, this was really humbling. And while I was extremely humbled to receive the award, it was really a recognition and a testament to the work and dedication of so many people, our folks at United Tribes of Bristol Bay, our tribal leaders, our people, and our region, who have just not given up over the last 20 years to protect our culture and homeland.
0: Now, you've taken on the project in the courts for years. It's currently stalled. In 2023, opponents to the mine, you won a major victory with the EPA blocking it. Tell us where the project stands now, though, with the new administration.
1: Yeah, that's a really great question. You know, after 20 years, we were able to secure those EPA Clean Water Act protections. The state of Alaska and the Pebble Limited Partnership sued, and so those are currently in litigation with oral arguments set to take place this summer. And so Pebble is definitely not giving up. And in addition to Pebble, there are actually over 20 other active mining claims throughout our watershed. And so while we've made amazing progress, we still are in this fight for the long term, not only defending those protections in court, but working to secure watershed-wide protection.
0: Okay. And tell us more about these watershed protections. I know there are salmon at stake. What are the other environmental concerns with regard to this potential mine?
1: Yeah. I think you can't change the type, size, and location of the Pebble mine. And this type of mining, copper porphyry mining, hard rock mining that generates acid mine drainage and tons of toxic waste to be stored in perpetuity within our watershed would just have devastating and irreversible impacts on the water. And we're extremely blessed and lucky to still live in a very pristine place. And all of our water is obviously very connected. And so anything that happens to the water will devastate all the animals and fish and our people, because we still are able to hunt and fish and gather like our ancestors have for thousands of years.
0: Alana, you're in the Bristol Bay area, which of course near the Aleutian chain. But for our listeners that might not be as familiar with Alaska, give us a little bit more background on this region of the country and what's so special about it.
1: Yeah, we are just north of the Aleutian chain in southwest Alaska. It's about an hour and a half flight outside of Anchorage, Alaska's largest city. We don't have roads that connect our communities. We have about 25 year-round communities throughout the size of Iowa is about Bristol Bay proper. And in Bristol Bay, we have three different indigenous peoples, the Yupik people, the Aleutian people, and the Dena'ina people, very different culturally, very different languages, but still able, like I said earlier, to live a subsistence way of life as our ancestors have. And so because we still live in our traditional homelands and are able to thrive off our land and waters, this is not only an issue about protecting our culture and who we are and the natural environment, but really a human rights issue about our ability to be able to continue in our communities, because so much of our people still rely and live on our lands and waters. And so it's okay. A very unique part of the country, but very beautiful, very pristine. Our kids can drink out of the water, out of the rivers and lakes. it's an amazing place.
0: It sounds absolutely sublime, Alana. Absolutely. Now, and again, we really just can't understate the significance of this victory for you and the others who have worked so hard to stop this project or at least delay this project. What's that been like, Alana, in terms of just how long this has gone on and just the level of stress? Because, of course, the state of Oklahoma, excuse me, not Oklahoma, the state of Alaska in many ways supports the mine as well. So you're also dealing with, the state of Alaska with that regard. Have there been times that you just felt like giving up? How did you persevere?
1: Yeah, I think there anyone who tells you that they don't feel like that is lying, especially over such a long period of time. But I think because this is such an existential threat, our people don't have the choice to keep fighting. It's really a battle for who we are as Native people, a battle for our homeland, a battle for our future kids and generations to be able to continue to be Native people in our home. And so when something so sacred and so much is at risk, you really have no choice. And so I think what has helped us persevere is really staying grounded in who we are as Native people and remembering that this fight for us is coming from a place of love. It's really hard not to get caught up in anger and the injustice of a lot of these fights, but we're here fighting because we love our home, we love our people, we love our ways of life, and they're worth protecting and passing on to the future, so our people can continue to thrive here. And so at the end of the day, when something so sacred is at risk, you really have no choice.
0: Alana, what's really remarkable here is that your involvement here goes back more than 20 years, the early 2000s, and you would protest and organize against the Pebble Mine when it was first proposed way back then. What was the spark for your initial advocacy work?
1: Yeah, it was really kind of coming to be around the time I was graduating from high school. And so, in our culture, you're really raised to care for the land, the water, for other people in your community. It's really instilled in you from the time you can walk. You're sharing what you hunt, you're sharing what you gather, you're sharing what you fish with people who can't fish themselves. We're taking care of each other. And so, I think the inspiration, I get asked this a lot actually, is really is just that I've been so blessed to be raised in our traditional values, in our communities. And when you're raised from a very early age to care about the land and care about the water and our people, that was really, the inspiration, I think, and why our region has been able to sustain this fight for as long as we have. Those values have just really been the foundation of our fight to protect our home.
0: Alana, United Tribes of Bristol Bay is a consortium of 15 Alaska tribes in Southwest Alaska. And I read in one interview that you did in which you said some of these groups, traditionally didn't get along and they were not always allies. So what's that been like, working with these different tribes, environmental groups, all related to this one issue and getting everyone on the same page, getting everyone united?
1: Yeah, I feel like it's been our biggest challenge and the most rewarding part of our work. Like I said earlier, we have three different indigenous groups, many different tribes within those groups, and uniting people, figuring out where to go to dinner with a group of people is really hard. But
0: Ha
1: sustaining this unity over the long term is one of our biggest victories. And I think beyond even uniting our people, but empowering our people and people who feel invisible to hold the government accountable and their trust responsibility to our tribes, like that is just invaluable in terms of what we've been able to do. And I think uniting and working with people who don't usually get along outside of our Native communities, commercial fishermen, sport fishermen, the environmental community, at the end of the day, that's really about personal relationships and working through really hard moments to really push for respectful, reciprocal, relationships with these different groups. And so with a country that's dealing with such polarizing politics, I feel like, you know, what's happened in Bristol Bay is an amazing example of what you can accomplish if we can find common ground and work together.
0: And Alana, the people who support the Pebble Mine project, and some of those are native interests who see economic benefits potentially. How are conversations, how have they evolved as well when you talk to those folks?
1: You know, I think when it comes to our people in Bristol Bay, those conversations have never been about disagreeing about the need for the diversification of our economy and creating jobs where people can survive in a cash economy. That's just a modern reality. But I think, you know, where we differ is how we get there. And for the vast majority of Bristol Bay, our culture just doesn't have a price tag, and some things aren't worth risking for money. And so really, I think moving from a place of, we don't actually disagree, we agree that we need to do this, let's find ways that we can sustainably develop and make sure that we are creating jobs in our communities and we are creating economic opportunity in ways that honor who we are as Native people and our ways of life and will help us be sustained into the future for the long term. And so, you know, I think that's the challenge moving forward. And we're so thankful we've made great progress because it really, you know, opens up air for our region to be able to focus on building those critical things for our communities.
0: I want to ask you about the role of the Trump administration here going forward, because this EPA block, I mean, that was ultimately a favorable decision that the Trump administration was involved in. And yet, you know, I've read that you have concerns about the unpredictability of the presidential administration right now. And recently, President Trump issued an executive order saying he'll increase mineral production. So what's the sentiment right now among Bristol Bay region residents and yourself in terms of what the future holds with the current Trump administration and which way they're going to break on this issue ultimately?
1: Yeah, you know, I think it's a little more nuanced. It's been quite the roller coaster across different administrations. And so currently, you're correct, the Trump administration is defending the EPA protections in court in that litigation. But, you know, as you stated earlier, because this administration has continually proven that it's pretty unpredictable, our tribes are very much not putting all of our eggs in those baskets and definitely looking at different layers of protection on the federal side, on the state side, to really ensure that our kids aren't going to be stuck fighting proposal by proposal from now into eternity. That is not a future we want for our children. And so, you know, I think as of right now, we're in court defending those protections regardless of what the administration does. We'll be working to defend those protections. But I think our region has proven over time, regardless of the politics, our position does not change, and our work to secure permanent protections for our people perseveres and will continue. And so while it's unpredictable, I find hope and sleep better at night knowing that our region is so rooted in their dedication to move this forward.
0: Okay. And Alana, if at some point in the future EPA protections, those do get stripped, what do you anticipate will happen? What will be the result in the most concerning possibility for you?
1: You know, in the event that they were withdrawn again, because that actually did happen in the past, we would obviously probably, you know, take any recourse we could to try and have them reinstated. And so that could include litigation, that could include, legislative action. Our coalition and our tribes have proven that we will literally go to any length to secure these protections that are needed. So while I hope that does not happen in the future, because it's really just, you know, it's only been used 14 times, and Bristol Bay was the 14th time that the EPA used this authority under the Clean Water Act. It's really just a testament to what's at stake here and that the fact that we're going to continue and that opposition has not wavered over the last 25 years and is only going to continue until we have permanent protections.
0: Alana, I want to congratulate you again on the Goldman Environmental Prize. And in another interview that I read, you said really you feel that this is it's not just you, but everyone else who has been involved in this fight all these years. All of you folks are deserving of this prize. But for you specifically, what's been the biggest highlight of your career and this work that you've done, the advocacy and the protection that you've worked so hard for?
1: For me as an individual, it's really watching people in our communities be empowered to use their voice when they feel invisible and seeing actual progress when they do. And so being able to watch our people be empowered to self-determine our future has been invaluable to me and why I continue in this work. Because at the end of the day, our power really comes from our people, and our outreach net on the ground is just as important as government-to-government consultation. And so really at the end of the day, it's about seeing people who feel invisible and voiceless feel empowered to advocate for a future that they want, regardless of the odds. And so that continues to motivate me, and I look forward to doing it and helping be a part of that in any way I can.
0: Alana, thanks again for coming on the show today. Really appreciate you.
1: Yep, thank you.
0: And with that, we're out of time, folks. We're going to have to wrap up this discussion. But of course, I want to thank all of our guests who joined us today, Alana Hurley, Yvonne Myers, and Principal Chief Chuck Hoskin Jr. And don't forget, tune in again tomorrow for The Menu with Andy Murphy, who will profile a success story with a Native Health Initiative. I'm Sean Spruce. We'll talk again soon.
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1: Triple J Jess
0: and
2: Taylor J.
0: If you want to join the conversation tonight, give us a call at 775-515-4141. Tonight, we're continuing our journey into the world of the space opera with one of the most influential films ever made, Star Wars.
2: Sounds like Star Wars. Is my mic on?
0: There you are, Taylor.
2: Thank you.
1: Thank you. Welcome to the show, Taylor.
2: Good to be here.
0: I'm so sorry. I keep forgetting that mic is a different number. But we're glad you're here with us. Unlike harder science fiction, which focuses heavily on scientific accuracy, space operas are usually more concerned with mythology, spectacle, and adventure. In many ways, they're fantasy epics or westerns just set amongst the stars. And no film defined that genre more completely than Star Wars. When it premiered in 1977, audiences had never seen anything quite like it, blending mythic storytelling, groundbreaking visual effects, unforgettable characters, and a lived-in universe that felt real and expansive. Star Wars changed not only science fiction, but blockbuster filmmaking itself, which we will dive into later this summer when we explore the history of the summer blockbuster. As we continue our exploration of the history of science fiction here on C5, we felt that there's no better next step than the film that transformed sci-fi into the worldwide cultural phenomenon and invited generations of audiences to look to the stars with wonder, adventure, and hope. So power up your hyperdrive, trust your feelings, and join us as we journey to a galaxy far, far away.
1: Such pretty music.
0: It really is. I love that theme.
2: Is that really Star Wars?
0: It was. Yeah, that was Princess Leia's theme.
2: Oh. Is my mic volume way down?
3: Okay, thank you.
0: There you are. I'm so sorry, Taylor.
1: Welcome to the show, Taylor.
3: I feel intentionally oppressed tonight.
1: You know, we're tired of you talking about the scores, criticizing the scores of these films. We decided to mute you tonight.
3: Yep. I don't have to mute, but I have less harsh feelings about the score for this movie.
1: Oh, good.
3: And I don't know why.
1: Oh, interesting.
0: You were so awful to watch it with the last night.
3: But it still wasn't as bad as a Danny Elfman or Jerry Goldsmith movie.
0: Fair
1: okay.
0: enough.
1: Okay.
0: All right. But first, before we dive into Star Wars, let's take a look at what happened today in Hollywood history. Oops.
1: Oh. Mm-hmm.
0: We lost our backing.
1: Oh no.
0: Go ahead and jump
1: all right,
0: in.
1: Well,
0: the backing will join in at some point.
1: I will give it an old-timey voice. On this day in Hollywood history, oh, there we go. Not a lot happened. So, one of the things that did happen, however, very on theme with today's film, Star Wars Episode I, The Phantom Menace, was released on this day in 1999.
0: The most disappointing day for any Star Wars fan.
1: Oh, indeed. Were you there? Were you?
0: I was there.
1: Oh yeah, boy.
0: I was there.
1: As early as the first pre-production for the first Star Wars film, George Lucas had already realized the story he was envisioning was far too vast for a single film. He planned and ultimately executed his vision for the initial trilogy, and then created an elaborate backstory for the trilogy's main villain, Darth Vader, or Anakin Skywalker. However, like the best of us, George Lucas experienced intense burnout after the completion of the third film, Return of the Jedi, and he canceled the plans for his prequel trilogy. However, apparently, absence makes the heart grow fonder, because in the 1990s, given the popularity of a line of comic books and accompanying novels, George saw the potential, or perhaps the dollar signs.
0: Cha-ching!
1: Yeah, and the options to re-envision his universe with the added effects of CGI. This would ultimately lead to Lucas re-releasing the original trilogy with added CGI effects in 1997, something which I feel we are going to talk a lot about today.
0: Oh, yes, we will.
3: Sweet, sweet CGI.
1: Some of the more impressive elements of the film was the expansion of the universe, a fighting style. It was specifically created for the prequel trilogy, elaborate sets, miniatures, and mats, over 1,000 costumes, and dazzling special effects for the era. Some of the lesser elements were just about everything else, mostly regarding the complicated political nature of the story and the obvious attempts to sell toys via the grating character of Jar Jar Binks.
0: Whoop, whoop!
1: Despite this, fans were unbelievably excited to see the first Star Wars film in over 16 years, Lyric among them.
0: I had all the toys before the movie even came out, and I was just so disappointed. It was so bad.
1: There's a very famous video that is on YouTube that I sometimes, when I'm sad, just go and watch because it makes me very happy, of all of the news coverage of the people standing in line in costume days in advance, ready to see this film. There's no way this is going to be a disappointment, said a man in a Darth Vader helmet in one of the news segments. The best part about this video is that everyone leaves the theater with a hollow look in their eyes, trying to find something great to say about it. But one brave fan, and this is the way the video ends, says, "I think I deserve a public apology from George Lucas. He was the only one who really told the truth." You can tell everybody else is they either did genuinely like it or are reaching for something great to say. They're like,
0: it's great. I want to like it so badly.
1: It's great. Despite the mixed reception, the film went on to gross over $924 million worldwide, making it the highest grossing film of 1999 and, at the time, was the second highest grossing film of all time. Its success bolstered the next two films of the prequel trilogy, and whether you love them or hate them, they nevertheless are an essential part of the Star Wars story and have come to have a cult appreciation by fans.
0: Wow. Ooh, I don't know if... I'm not one of those fans.
3: This is proof that there's a direct correlation between quality and box office.
1: Indeed.
0: Last year around this time, Taylor and I actually did a rewatch of every single Star Wars film.
1: Oh, wow.
0: Including Rogue One and the Han Solo movie. And I released a blog post on the Envy Storytellers website. And I ranked every single Star Wars film gave my ranking. And the original prequel trilogy, they're all at the bottom.
1: Dead last, yeah.
0: Yeah.
1: I honestly think Phantom Menace is the only one that I haven't seen.
0: You've never watched it?
1: I don't think I have, because I've been, truly, since I was an infant, my mother has been collecting movie tickets for me, and I've continued that on.
0: Yeah.
1: And so I have a movie ticket for episodes 2 and 3, and I vividly remember seeing Revenge of the Sith in theaters. But I'm like, I would have been way too young I was 4 years old when this one came out. And I'm like, I don't think I've ever seen it. And then I didn't really have an impetus to, because I've heard such horrible things.
0: Oh, you should watch it just to experience the horror.
1: Oh, yeah. Oh, yeah.
3: Jar Jar Binks is the best character ever.
0: The blank acting. Like, you have some amazing actors. Like, Natalie Portman is a really good actor.
1: Oh, yeah.
0: And she's just giving nothing. like a cardboard box. Like,
1: oof.
0: Liam Neeson, who's known for, you know, his gruff action movies, is just so boring in the movie.
1: Man.
0: There's only two lightsaber battles, which, I mean, like, that's actually kind of on par with, I think, most of the trilogy. But they're really short and fairly... Well, the first one's really short and very underwhelming. And then the second one is ridiculously long.
1: Oh, boy.
0: And underwhelming.
1: Well, I don't know. I mean, after watching this movie, I was talking to Taylor before we went live. I was like, I'm familiar enough with Star Wars A New Hope enough. I'm like, I don't feel like I need to rewatch it. And then at the last Hail Mary minute, I was like, yeah, I probably should rewatch it. And I'm so glad I did, because now I really do want to go and like make a dedicated effort to watch all of them. So I'll go back. I'll watch
3: it.
1: It
3: takes so long.
1: Yeah.
0: It does. The trek that I took Taylor on was we watched them in timeline order.
1: Oh, boy.
0: So we started with the prequel trilogy.
3: To start with Jar Jar.
1: Wait, so you had never seen them before?
3: No.
1: Was this your introduction?
3: I had very, very little interest.
1: That's an insane way to start.
3: I mean, I've never been a huge Star Wars fan, and that really cemented that feeling.
1: Yeah, yeah. You're just, oh no, what have I gotten myself into?
0: Well, and his take was, Well, this is all just because Yoda made really poor decisions.
3: Oh, Yoda was so dumb. Oh, I shouldn't take Anakin. You shouldn't either. Oh, I'm going to do it anyway.
1: Yeah.
3: Like, what? What?
0: And the introduction of the Medichlorians.
1: Oh, boy. Yeah.
0: Like, it was just a concept that kind of took away from the whole mythos, I think, that we get with A New Hope. I think
3: what are the Medichlorians again? Medichlorians?
1: I mean, it's basically like, from what my understanding of it, mm-hmm. is like just kind of beings that just exist. They just kind of come from nothing.
0: Well, like they test Anakin's blood.
1: Yeah.
0: And like he has like this high count of Medichlorians in his blood. And they're like, he's one of the like greatest force wielders. And it's like, so apparently like your ability to wield the force depends on like how strong your Medichlorian count is.
1: Oh,
3: so this is like birth line or birth, like
1: genetics.
3: Genetic, yes, that's yeah. the right word. So this is like genetic. Yeah,
0: this is why Luke and Leia and, you know, her prodigies, depending on which timeline you're reading yeah. or watching, this is why like all of their offspring are so powerful.
3: It explains why Luke and Leia had such a crush on one another in Star Wars. The I don't even know what to call it. The original Star okay. Wars.
0: Yeah. Let's introduce the film yes. officially so that we can actually like dive into these stories, because we're just like going right for it.
3: It's hard not to.
1: Oh, yeah.
0: It really is.
3: Especially with the history being Jar Jar Binks and whatever Star Trek Star Wars 1.
0: A farm boy joins forces with various allies to save their galaxy from the evil Empire's planet-destroying battle station, while also rescuing the princess leading the rebellion against them. We're here to talk Star Wars.
3: That was the shortest description of a movie I think we've ever done. And it actually kind of explains yeah. the plot perfectly.
1: Yeah, I'm very complex world that is built. That's it.
3: It is a very complex world with a very simple plot.
1: Yeah.
0: Yeah, Lucas, I mean, from the documentaries that I've watched on George Lucas over the years, it seems like George Lucas spent a lot of his latter teens and college years really building this world. I mean, he had thousands of drawings, and he had outlines for so many storylines before he even got to make the movie. And he eventually pitched it, and you know, he pitched this and American Graffiti, and they greenlit both.
1: Wow.
3: At the same time.
0: He made American Graffiti first, and then because of the success of that, they were like, okay, yeah, we're going to go with your other one as well.
3: Interesting.
1: Wow. That's yeah. That's a
3: fortunate pitch.
1: Yeah, absolutely.
3: Wonder who he had to sleep with for that. Oh, no, Hollywood doesn't work that way anymore,
1: no,
3: right?
1: No, of course
0: no.
1: not.
0: No, but one of my favorite lines in Scream 3 is where Courtney Cox and Parker Posey are investigating the murders of Scream 3, and they go to like the Hollywood studio archives, and there's this woman played by Carrie Fisher Carrie Fisher is playing a woman that looks exactly like Carrie Fisher, and she says, no, I was up for the part of Princess Leia, but who got it? The one who slept with George Lucas.
1: I completely forgot about that scene until you brought it up. I'm like, that's right, she was in it.
0: I love that Carrie Fisher was always willing to make fun of like herself and this whole series.
1: Oh yeah, absolutely.
3: But she was never nice about Paul Simon. They were married.
1: Oh.
3: And apparently he hated her. They hated one another so much, from what I gather. They did not part well.
0: But that was long after Star Wars, right?
3: I mean, not that long after Star Wars.
0: What?
3: I mean, in cocaine years, maybe, but...
1: Wasn't that the Star Wars years?
0: All right. Well, Star Wars. Let's start off with... Are you a fan?
1: I am. What's interesting is, like I said, I have those movie tickets, but I don't think I watched the original trilogy until I was cast in a production here locally in Northern Nevada called the Star Wars Shakespeare Radio Hour.
0: Oh,
1: this happened in 2014, I want to say. Yeah, it was right before I went to LA for college. It was my last production here. And I played the opening credits and the narrator, like, because it was done in the style of a radio show. And
0: how
1: so
0: fun.
1: I had a Star Wars shirt on, and two guys leaned me back on a dolly and made me like scroll backwards. And so doing this show, I was like, well, I need to watch the original trilogy so I can fully understand this. And then that was right after the Disney deal went through, and you know, there was already hullabaloo about, you know, an sequel series and potential theme park things. So it was like, at the time I was like, yeah, I really probably should get into this. And so I'm glad that I did. And yeah, I was in college when The Force Awakens came out, which was a really exciting experience to everyone go to the theaters and watch. And yeah, so I think I am. And I've had friends who work in theme parks who help build Galaxy's Edge. And so yeah, I've got kind of some personal ties there too.
0: That is so exciting. I have not made it to the Galaxy's Edge yet, and I'm dying to, because I am a Star Wars fan. I grew up in a Star Wars household, and then when I moved in with Taylor, I moved into a Star Trek household.
1: Oh, indeed.
0: How about you, Taylor? Have we managed to convert you over the years?
3: I mean, I mean, fandom, no. I remember as a kid thinking that the movies were okay. I always felt like the TIE fighters looked like Princess Leia's hair and sounded like someone with bronchitis. and I remember the arcade game of like flying through the Death Star, you know, in the little rut, and and I just remember playing that game a lot. And I think that's actually why the John Williams score does not bother me so much. It's because I heard, and I was like, I was watching the movie last night, I'm like, this score should bother me more. But it was still giving me flashbacks of playing the video game. And I'm like, oh, it's a video game. I mean, it's the same repetitive, especially then, mm-hmm. the same repetitive music over and over again. And I was okay with it. So I don't know. I wouldn't say I'm a fan, because it's not great storytelling, in my humble opinion.
0: Even though, like, it heavily follows the Joseph Campbell hero's journey that you love so much.
3: It absolutely does. It does not. It actually has some wonkiness with Save the Cat in a very strange way.
1: Save the droids in this case?
3: It may be. I'm pretty sure the movie is just about the droids.
1: Yeah.
3: Yeah, I would argue
0: that R2-D2 is the hero of A New Hope.
1: I was going to say, I picked up on some rather disturbing undertones this screening around, where I'm like, some big allusions to slavery with the droids in this one
0: The Spice Mines of Kessel.
1: Yeah, that are never picked up again in any other version of the film.
0: There's a cartoon called Droids. It came out in the 70s, and it was a prequel to the films.
1: Oh.
0: I don't know if it's actually canon now with everything else that Disney has done with it, but in that, the droids actually end up at the Spice Mines of Kessel, and to see the droid slavery.
1: Oh, man. I mean, you kind of have an auction. You've got the droids are not welcome in the cantina.
3: They call
1: them master. It's a lot. I was like, these are some pretty heavy allusions there.
0: And then C-3PO is abusive. Like, R2-D2 is in an abusive relationship with C-3PO. Like, I think that they're like an old married couple. And like, 3PO like hits him. He calls him an idiot all the time. And R2's like
3: very Abbott and Costello.
0: It is. Yeah, it is. Which is why it works.
3: Is very abusive.
1: Yeah, but I actually forgot more reasons why I'm glad I watched this before the show tonight. I forgot that whole first like 15 minutes of the film is just 3PO and R2-D2.
0: Yeah,
1: we are just following them.
3: Yeah. It's a hero with a thousand faces about C-3PO and R2-D2.
1: Yeah, absolutely.
3: And all of the other characters are just kind of tertiary.
0: Yeah, it's funny because, you know, in this official synopsis, it talks about a farm boy joining forces with various allies. And, like, it really makes you think that, like, Luke Skywalker is the central character. And, like, he did emerge, I think, culturally as the central hero. But to me, the script really reads as this is R2-D2's film. I mean, he's in the X-Wing fighter with Luke at the end, and you know, making sure that the X-wing can fly.
1: And Luke has to go to bat for him because they have the guy that's, you know, helping him take off is like, "Are you sure you want to go with this one?" He's like, "He's the best droid out there."
0: Yeah.
1: R2-D2's redemption arc.
3: Well, it doesn't actually follow Joseph Campbell's formula unless it is about C-3PO and R2-D2, because it's like the you know, the concept is the ordinary world, which is usually the first act, then the upside down world, or then the new world, you know, the new world session, or no, it's the upside down world that's usually acts 2 and 3, and then the final act is the new world. And so half of the existing, you know, the current world, the normal world, is about the droids.
1: Yeah.
3: And it's all about the droids. And then they just happen to befriend Luke to fulfill their mission. The hero's journey really is R2-D2's.
1: Fascinating.
0: And R2 in this movie is probably my favorite character.
3: And honestly, he has the sharpest and most concise dialogue.
1: Ben Burtt, the sound designer, legendary sound designer, who also would do the voice for Wally. All of his beeps and boops. Yeah.
0: That man plays a good robot.
1: Right?
0: He gives good beep. So did your parents, Taylor, because they were ex-hippies, essentially. Like, what were their takes on Star Wars?
3: They really couldn't stand Carrie Fisher because of the nasty divorce with Paul Simon that they loved. As hippies, I don't remember them having a strong opinion either way. They were not huge sci-fi fans. They were very like
0: that's fascinating because you are a huge sci-fi fan.
3: Oh yeah, no, I didn't get that from them.
0: Interesting.
3: No. They didn't, it just wasn't their genre. They loved my mother loved horror. But sci-fi was kind of very tertiary, and like the one that should have been nerdy would have been my father about it, and he's like, I don't care.
0: He was more of a history buff, right?
3: History, and he loved the murder mystery.
0: It's fascinating because like there is a lot of like World War II stuff in Star Wars.
1: Oh yeah,
0: especially in the space fighting scenes, the dogfights in space were inspired by World War II dogfights.
1: Yeah, George Lucas.
3: With bronchitis.
1: Yeah.
3: With the bronchitis.
1: George Lucas actually showed his ILM crew the footage of dogfights during World War II in order to get that realism there. And then, of course, you know, you got an empire there and a rebel force trying to take him down. Yeah, it's baked into the DNA for sure.
0: Oh,
1: yeah.
0: Absolutely. I had missed, upon this watch, I didn't realize how much dialogue you get in that first scene with Darth Vader and the Grand Moffs.
1: Yeah.
0: Like, they tell you everything that's happened in the prequels.
1: Yeah, and it's really done and really concise, too. I mean, just even establishing of like, oh, he believes in that old faith that's no longer relevant and things like that. And then he shows off just how relevant it is when he almost chokes the guy out.
0: Harder, daddy.
1: Harder, Vadi. Yeah.
3: I am your father.
1: Oh my god!
0: Yeah, but like the whole dissolution of the Senate and everything is like totally explained in that scene, and I don't think I ever really grasped that because I've been watching this movie since I was 10 years old. I grew up in a Star Wars household. My dad loved this movie, this whole trilogy, well, the original trilogy. So I think for me, upon this rewatch last night, that scene really stood out to me with like, hey. Like, this is everything that's happened up until this point. Because we're starting with episode 4 for no reason.
1: Yeah, right?
3: Did the original, and I when I did the screenwriting workshop curriculum, I watched the original theatrical version as kind of my point of reference.
0: Yeah.
3: And did it start with episode 4 in that scrolly little dialogue thingy?
1: Nope, it was just Star
3: Wars. That's what I thought.
1: They added A New Hope in 2011, I want to say.
3: Or because there's in our discussion,
1: 97.
3: Or in our discussion, which we should probably pause till after the break of the Solo Greedo interaction. There was a 97 version and a 2011 version that changed that. And I want to say it's the 97 version that added the fourth, this is the fourth chapter or whatever.
0: Yeah. But did Empire Strikes Back originally, did it have in its crawl episode 5?
1: I don't think so.
3: That would have been so confusing.
1: I think it was just the title. I think it was just the title.
0: I thought people were confused. I'm going to research this on the break.
3: That's fair.
1: I'm going to push back really quick. I know it was 2011 because Phantom Menace didn't come out until 1999. So they hadn't yet figured out all of those. Right. Yeah. But yeah, it's crazy how many changes there were.
3: I mean, I do have to say, though, the whole introducing the Senate and the dissolution of the Senate and a religion and... from a world building context, a lot of these operas that we've talked about, like Ghost in the Shell, even and Planet of the Apes, this world building thing is like the, I find the first movie is not particularly great.
1: Yeah,
3: and this is not a great one. It's a really simple plot.
1: Yeah,
3: the world building is amazing, and all of these seeds that it plants, and all of these, and this is one of the things I have admired about the Star Wars bit. Is the breadth of the characters and the animals and the and the flying objects and the ship types, and it's just so huge.
1: Oh yeah,
3: that it provides so much opportunity for the imagination. And you are right in that scene where Vader's talking to the big helmeted dudes that like to get choked out.
0: They're the Grand Moffs.
3: Moffs.
0: MOFFS. Moff.
3: I'm a moth. It sounds like someone saying moth with a lisp. I'm a moth. I'm a moth drawn to a flame, burned by desire. Oh. But I just fascinating that kind of world building and how much audiences really did glean on to that statement of the mystery of what this world could be that they get this little taste of that I would say probably – one of the most masterful movies in doing that I've ever seen.
1: Yeah. I agree.
0: Yeah. That's why it's on this list. We originally wanted to book this film for our screening this month here at Brewery Arts Center in this chapter of our history of science fiction. But because The Mandalorian and Grogu is releasing this week.
1: Perfect timing. I feel totally in the mood for it now.
0: We were not able to secure the rights. They're really locking down the rights whenever, one of these chapters is coming out.
3: They have oppressed our free expression of storytelling, man.
0: Yeah.

0: Oh, in Barbarella.
1: In Barbarella, yes.
2: Well, when did that happen in Star Wars now?
1: Yeah, no. Last week was Planet of the Apes is rated G.
2: Really?
1: Yeah. Yes, it's a G-rated film. And like, there's a lot of stuff in there that would not be G-rated these days.
0: Yeah, there's a phrase we're not even supposed to say on the radio.
2: Right? No. Wow, yeah. That's fascinating.
0: Well, and Barbarella is PG, and it shows nipples.
2: Yeah.
0: Like female nipples. Wow. Not just G-rated male nipples, but, you know.
2: I remember that was a discussion with Star Wars where they were like, they were afraid of a G rating because they didn't want, you know, older kids to be like, oh, it's not cool to go see Star Wars.
1: Oh,
2: so they pushed for the PG, and I was like, I'm shocked they even got that. I mean, you see full-on dead crusty skeletons.
1: You do, yes.
0: I don't
1: poor Uncle Ewan.
2: Yeah.
1: And Aunt Beru.
0: I don't remember that being as clear in my recent watch of the theatrical version.
2: Yeah.
0: I felt like they had really enhanced that.
1: Mm-hmm. Well, we're going to have to talk about it when we come back, because it is time for us to go to the lobby.
0: Nipples.

0: ourselves a treat.
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0: 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And I do have to clarify something that we were discussing before the break. I wasn't quite sure if you were correct about Star Wars being released without the episode 4.
1: Yeah.
0: You were correct.
1: Oh.
0: But they added it in during its re-release in 1981 following the release of Empire Strikes Back, which did release with the episode 5 moniker.
1: Interesting.
2: Okay.
1: Yeah. Interesting. Okay.
2: Well, I guess that's probably good world building.
1: Oh, yeah. Well, especially, too, I mean, they get into the trouble that we see with sequels still to this day of, you know, you have Wicked and then Wicked for Good. So you have Star Wars and Star Wars, The Empire Strikes Back. And
2: there was nothing good about Wicked for Good.
0: I disagree with you there, but we are not discussing that film tonight.
1: No, we are discussing who shot first.
0: Yes! Okay, what are your thoughts?
1: All right, should we say it on the count of three?
0: One, two, three. Han shot first!
1: Yes! Yeah. Yes, no, that we're not about this retroactive recanonization. No, no.
2: You know, it just kind of, it really reduces... It just there's what's the polite word to say that they've just kind of Han Solo is less of a man as a result of that. Emasculated. Yeah. I feel that's a little bit emasculated.
0: I was going to say the same thing a little bit. Like I don't know. Like Harrison Ford brings that like tough guy, scruffy looking, sort of like. Bad guy, not bad guy, but like, you know, like
1: rogue. Yeah.
0: Thank you.
1: Yeah. Because, and that's the thing. It's like, sure. If we're considering him a hero, maybe it's not altruistic to just shoot a man, you know, right there in the middle of the public square. Right.
2: Yeah, but,

0: thing that's better storytelling is to have someone who is this guy really a hero that then rescues the not Empire, who are the people that the rebels.
1: Yeah.
2: Well, I feel like it's kind of a nod to the Three Musketeers, because in the original Three Musketeers stories, you know, the D'Artagnan encounters all three of them, and like they're all like not kind of necessarily the nicest of guys. Mm-hmm.
1: Yeah.
2: And like they all like agree that they're going to, you know, duel him, and then like they all end up being friends. I feel like Han Solo kind of has that like Three Musketeers-esque like vibe of like, I only work for money.
1: Yeah, and there's that discussion that you know, as Luke is all suited up, ready to go, he's like, really? You're really just taking your stuff and getting out of here? And you as the viewer are left with that question of, is he mm-hmm. going to do the right thing? And so by having just mm-hmm. that simple action of him shooting first, you kind of, that question is already planted in your mind.
0: That he's not going to be a particularly reliable character.
1: Yeah.
0: And I think we're all rooting for like R2's like get, you know, presence in his life to change his tertiary character.
2: Can I say that this is why it didn't work later in the most recent trilogy when they brought in Benicio del Toro's character that, you know, was kind of this rogue character that, you know, did things to help our heroes, and then he ends up betraying them horribly.
1: Yeah.
2: And I think that, like, while I was watching, I was like, no, I was expecting that kind of more Han Solo-esque sort of arc where, like, nah, like the weird guy that's a thief, like he's actually got a heart of gold. He's the thief with a heart of gold, right?
1: Yeah.
2: No.
1: No, not that one.
2: I think that's another reason why the new ones didn't quite work for a lot of people.
1: Yeah. You know, it's funny. Speaking of the sequel trilogy as well, I think it's so interesting that, because I, you know, being an adult when those were coming out and being part of the discourse, working in the film industry, a lot of the discourse around it was like, I can't believe they're just like, you know, they went into this trilogy with no plan. They had no level of like what the end game was, what the goals were. They just were just, as it was coming out, let's just try this. I'm like, you know, honestly, I can't think of anything that's more in the spirit of how George Lucas made the original movies.
2: Uh-huh. Because, that's true.
1: I mean, so much in this film is so unfinished and gets retconned and formed into what it ultimately is. I mean, you clearly see that Anakin was not always Luke's father.
2: And Princess Leia was not his sister.
1: Yeah.
2: In some of the bonus features that we were watching last night, there's a TV spot that talks about the romance between Luke Skywalker and Princess Leia.
1: It's funny because
2: a romance built in the stars.
0: Oh, yeah.
1: At the final recognition scene when she's giving them the medals and like looking between them flirtatiously, like, right? Do I want you or do I want you? Like, it feels like a love triangle.
2: Polyamory in space.
0: Polyamory and incest all at the same time.
1: Check and check.
2: Taylor's just trying to get all the hate mail.
1: Please direct any concerns to Taylor J at...
0: Well, I mean, with the introduction of the microchlorines or whatever.
2: Medichlorians.
0: Whatever. I mean, maybe they're a little attracted to one another because, in that whole, like, you know, preserve the royal blood after all. You don't want to dilute it with some terrible outsider.
1: Oh, boy. We're getting a little more World War II with eugenics in that case. Yeah.
2: Some scruffy-looking nerf herder from Coruscant.
0: I mean, they do refer to...
2: Which one is he from?
0: It's from like Coruscant?
2: Corellian. He's from Corellia.
1: Yeah.
0: I prefer those with butter.
2: How many planets do we get in this one? We only get Alderaan.
1: Mm-hmm.
2: Actually, I guess we get three. We get Alderaan.
0: Does Alderaan really count because it gets blowed up?
2: Well, I mean, we see it on the screen. It looks like Earth.
0: Oh, well.
1: Yeah.
2: We get Tatooine and then the Rebel base. Do they ever say which planet the Rebel base is on?
1: I
2: just know it's not on Dantooine.
1: Yeah.
0: Dantooine. Isn't Tatooine one of them?
2: Yes.
1: Yeah.
0: Okay.
2: That's the sand planet.
0: Okay. Oh, okay. That just confused me for some, I don't know. Why is that name so familiar? It sounds so the same.
2: Yeah.
0: But again, you know, high quality dialogue.
2: This is a Mandela effect for me because I grew up and I swear to God, it was always Tatooine.
1: Oh.
2: And
1: that's interesting.
2: All of a sudden, like when the new trilogy was being released in 1999, everyone started saying Tatooine. And then I went back and watched the films and I'm like, it does say that, but like, I swear, my whole childhood, this has always been Tatooine.
0: And it's always been Bugs Bunny was in the Mary Maludos to me.
1: Something that I thought was a Mandela effect, I just was misremembering where it was, because it's definitely there, is Princess Leia's British accent.
2: Oh.
1: Yeah, because I at the very beginning of the film when she's talking to Vader, I was like, oh, I wonder, I thought I remember her talking in a British accent, and it stood out to me because it never happens again. It's there. It just happens later in the film when she's talking to Moff Tarkin.
2: Mm. Cocaine.
1: Yeah. Or this she just wanted like to watch up the other British
2: with
1: man.
2: Him last night. Every line she had, he would just say that. And I love her dialogue in this movie. She actually delivers my favorite line in the entire movie.
1: Which is?
2: Will someone get this walking carpet out of my way? I love that she, like, you know, it feels like she's one of the best characters, I think, out there that really has agency.
1: Mm-hmm. Oh, yeah.
2: We talked a lot about this in our history of the animated film. Princess Leia has so much agency. And, yeah. Like, she's like, you call this a rescue? Like, she has to rescue the boys.
1: Absolutely, yeah. Yeah, it feels very ahead of its time in that way. Yeah, and it's nice, too, because, I mean, my franchise of choice, I've made it clear in no uncertain terms, is Pirates of the Caribbean. And so much of Star Wars Pirates borrows from. I mean, even just the central three characters.
2: Oh, yeah.
1: The rogue, the hero, and the heroine, you know? But even in that first film, Elizabeth has no agency. She is the damsel. She is being rescued. And she only gets that agency in the sequels. And so it was so refreshing.
2: That's right.
1: It's so refreshing to see Leia just, you know, absolutely being a powerhouse.
2: Yeah,
1: in,
2: picking up a blaster, blasting out the garbage chute, and kicking everyone down there.
0: I hear cocaine gives a person an elevated sense of,
1: oh my God.
0: Of confidence.
2: You're done.
0: I do actually appreciate her character, you know, especially in what is really such a sausage fest of a movie.
1: Yeah.
0: I think she's what the only is she? Are there any other women in the entire movie?
2: Mm. Aunt Beru.
1: Yeah.
0: Okay.
2: Yeah. There is the woman that is or is that in Empire? There's a woman that's like a general.
1: I think that might be Empire. Yeah,
0: I don't think that's this movie.
2: Mm.
0: So is she just one of two women in the entire movie?
1: Yeah.
2: I think so.
0: Does that what's the Bechdel test? Is that what it's called?
1: Yeah.
0: Does this pass?
1: No.
0: But she is not, I will say, she is not talking about relationships with men.
1: That's fair. Yeah.
0: So, I mean, in one way.
1: Yeah. She doesn't talk to Aunt Beru, though. So,
2: yeah,
1: therefore,
2: she doesn't talk to another female character. That is fascinating. I never thought about that. She's basically the only female because Aunt Beru is only there for two scenes.
1: Yeah, absolutely.
0: I wonder if this is kind of what, you know, and we've seen a lot of kind of hate mail around. Not here, but, you know, there's been a lot of hate around female characters in the Star Wars series.
1: Oh, yeah.
2: That's
0: and
2: true.
0: I have
1: Mary
0: to really,
1: Sue's.
0: You know, introducing a not, you know, with agency still heroine in distress, mm-hmm. introducing female characters actually might feel outside the canon with the original being this ridiculous sausage fest.
1: Yeah.
2: Yeah, because Empire kind of is a sausage fest, too. Mm-hmm. There aren't a lot of women. I can think of a female droid that they interact with in Cloud City, and then that general.
1: Yeah, it really is.
2: She has a name. It's like Grandmama or something.
1: Grandmama, I like it.
0: Grandmama.
1: It's me, Anastasia.
0: I was thinking of Grandmama from the Addams Family.
1: Oh, okay.
0: The black and white one.
1: Nice.
2: Grandmama, it's me, Anastasia.
1: I think the sequel trilogy really does the heavy lifting and in the introduction of female characters. How
0: and
1: successfully? Oh, of course. Yes.
0: Actually, why is Jar Jar so hated? I've never, I mean,
1: he's just annoying as is that all what get it is? Out. Yeah,
2: and it's a little bit racist.
1: Yeah, that bit too.
0: I remember. I think there was a Transformers that came out around then that was just ridiculously racist.
1: Oh,
0: and
1: boy.
0: It was like two.
1: Oh yeah, I remember that. Yep.
0: Yeah. So it would like I remember that being just like the extreme version of that, and I'm like, well, Jar Jar seems kind of harmless by comparison, and not necessarily a terrible racial stereotype.
2: I found the character name that I was thinking of.
0: Grandmama?
2: Mon Mothma.
1: Mon Mothma!
2: She's a foundational political leader who served in the Galactic Senate, co-founded the Rebel Alliance, and became the first chancellor of the New Republic.
1: Okay, so Grandmama is not too far off.
2: I knew it was something, Mama. Mon Mothma. And when was she first seen? Let's see here.
0: So we have Mothma and Moth. The Moths.
1: There's just a lot of moth talk in
0: There's
1: this.
0: A lot of
1: moth. That sounds like a good name for a podcast. Moth talk.
0: Moth talk.
1: Yeah, I don't know. It's. And kind of talking about...
2: I'm so sorry. We didn't get her until Return of the Jedi.
1: Oh, okay. So Empire still remains a sausage fest.
0: I can actually... It's almost, unfortunately, a little bit understandable why the fanboys are so, shall we say, rigid about gender roles.
1: Yeah.
0: In these movies.
1: Absolutely.
0: Because it does not care. I mean, the canon is very... Very
2: I was fully on board with the Rey storyline in the new trilogy. I loved her. I thought that she was great. Where it went off the rails for me was, spoiler alert, was when they like were trying to like get like shoehorn this romance between her and the bad guy. What's his name? Kylo Ren. Yeah. Nah.
1: Nope.
2: Didn't do it for me.
1: Nope. And completely undercuts. I love that just the two white characters get to have a relationship. All of the supporting people of color end up alone.
2: I still think that Poe and Finn had something going on.
1: Oh, yeah. Oh, I am totally on that
2: train. In the cockpit.
1: Indeed. But for all, and that was something that we were talking about before we started tonight, I think all of us watched the Disney Plus version, the one that's on Disney Plus.
0: Yeah, that's what we watched a lot. Yeah.
1: Yeah, which has CGI edits because George Lucas just could not stop fiddling with his creation.
0: Stop touching it, George. Yes. Stop it.
2: Well, I mean,
0: it's going to go blind.
2: Is that Kubrick-esque? Where,
0: no, it's
2: like,
0: the opposite. Kubrick like threw away the negative so he couldn't, and no one else could either.
1: Yeah. It's perfectionism in a different way, I think.
2: Yeah.
1: Because I also read that George Lucas was incredibly depressed during the filming of this because he was under so much pressure. So many things went wrong during the filming. Very chaotic shoot. And there were people that were saying, like, they tried to, like, crack a joke with George, and he would just stare at them deadpan because he was going through it. And, like, no wonder he experienced such burnout after the completion of Return of the Jedi.
2: We watched an interview last night with Carrie Fisher, and she says in her interview that a whole bunch of people from the media came to the set, and they were there for a few days. And like on the third day, they were like, okay, say, which one's George Lucas? Because he was so quiet.
1: Yeah.
2: And he was just very technical, only talking with the techies.
1: Yeah. Yeah. And he just like, I think especially, you know, given what information you shared of him living in this world for so many years. Mm. Yeah, there is just things that he just would not stop finessing and fiddling with. And yeah, that's...
0: Except for the acting. Or the dialogue, for that matter.
1: I mean, that stays.
2: Do you let the tinkerer tinker around with their thing until it is their perfection? Or... Do you sell it off to Disney and let Disney?
1: But it's so unfortunate because I'm such a purist when it comes to my – I want to see the conditions under which the film was made.
2: Yeah.
1: So if it's clunky, if it's a creepy stop motion puppet, whatever the thing is, I want to see that.
2: And same here.
1: We're not fooling anyone. You watch this movie, you're watching something from the 70s. You can tell.
2: Yeah. There's textures to it that you don't get with CGI. Like there's fur. There's – It's a different textured universe than Star Trek.
1: Yeah.
2: Star Trek is very sleek and clean. And, you know, I don't see a lot of natural fibers mm-hmm. used in the set dressing and the costuming.
0: All polyester.
1: Yeah.
2: whereas Star Wars, you know, it is more natural fibers and you know, earthy scaly. And mm-hmm.
0: And fur, yeah.
1: Yeah.
0: I think that there's, and it's a shame because the end of the 70s and the beginning of the 80s were really like the pinnacle of practicals.
1: Yeah.
0: We mastered beautiful space travel with this. We mastered, you know, pretty good miniatures. Mm-hmm. We mastered a lot of really good practicals. And I feel like adding the CGI to this really cheapens it.
1: It sticks out like a sore thumb.
2: I mean, he wanted to show off in 1999, like, look at everything we can do. Look at everything we learned on Jurassic Park and look at what we can do now. But by inserting it into the old films, I think it just kind of tarnished them.
1: Yeah,
0: stop touching
1: agree.
0: It, George. Stop touching it.
1: Although the discovery that the Jabba the Hutt scene originally was just a Scotsman in a fur coat
0: was
1: pretty
0: Shrek.
1: Fabulous.
0: was Shrek, but he wasn't green.
1: I'm like, man, what a different trilogy we would have had they stuck with that.
2: Yeah.
0: And even the practicals in Return of the Jedi of Jabba the Hutt were so much more visually appealing than the CGI of Jabba in the Star Wars 1977 reboot.
1: He looks like a rotten paper bag. It's a lot.
2: Yeah.
1: Yeah. I
2: couldn't even find the one from the 70s to show Taylor.
0: I pulled it up
1: on
0: it up on the YouTubes, and I'm like, wow, it was just a guy that sounded just like Shrek.
1: Yeah. Oh, Han Solo. Why'd you have to shoot Greedo? I wish I was joking. That's it.
0: It is pretty bad. I'm pretty sure Shrek was based off the original Jabba the Hutt.
2: Donkey.
0: Donkey. Yeah, exactly.
1: Doesn't Jabba kind of live in a swamp? This works. This works.
0: Yeah, it totally works.
2: Yeah. okay. That is something that doesn't make sense. I don't think that anybody else has ever really talked about it. Jabba the Hutt comes from a family of slugs. Slugs typically exist in like high moisture content tropical areas. The Hutts live on a desert planet.
1: That's right.
2: And rule a desert planet. Why?
0: That's the ultimate in their evolution. They have fought the season so well and the elements so well that they are surviving in this high salt, low moisture content environment.
1: Maybe that's why he's got his little like tribe of concubines there. They got little spritz bottles.
2: They keep him moisturized. Yeah. Like Cassandra on Doctor Who.
0: Uh-huh. Yeah.
2: Moisturize me. I feel like that's a soundbite I want to like get in here.
1: Oh yeah,
2: that we call it moisturize me. So this movie has had a cultural impact on so many other films that came after it. We've kind of brought up a few, but what are some that you can see?
1: I think for me, it's just the impact of a franchise, you know, because I don't think that, like, of course, franchises existed, but I don't think that we saw streamlining like this, because I think what Jaws was only a few years before this, right?
2: Yes.
1: Jaws
2: was 1975. And
1: this is 77,
2: We'll talk about this when we screen Jaws this summer, that Jaws was the first summer blockbuster.
1: Indeed.
2: And Star Wars was the second. I looked up 1976 before the show tonight, and there wasn't really a summer blockbuster that year. It was Jaws and then Star Wars.
1: Yeah, and so, I mean, this really impacted how everything, I mean, the franchises that we have to this day of, you know, Hunger Games and Harry Potter and the MCU, like, it doesn't exist as we know it today without Star Wars.
2: When Disney purchased it, they coined the phrase, the forever franchise.
1: Oh, no.
0: What's an MCU?
1: The Marvel Cinematic Universe?
0: Okay.
1: Yeah. Okay.
2: Your cinephile card has been revoked.
0: Actually, I do have an odd bit of trivia. The number one grossing brand franchise on the planet, guess what it is?
2: Star Trek?
0: Pokemon.
1: Oh.
2: Gotta catch
1: them all. Yeah, because that's everything. That's merch. That's that's theme parks. That's games. All sorts of stuff. Yeah.
0: $120 billion.
1: Oh, yeah.
0: Whereas Star Wars is like $46
1: billion. Mm-hmm.
2: That's surprising, actually.
0: And the MCU is actually bigger than Star Wars.
1: Wow.
0: Which makes sense because it has, strangely, billion has more movies.
1: Yeah.
0: I didn't think it was possible, but... The Susan Lucci's of the stores.
1: Yeah. But, I mean, this really built the framework. I mean, from the bottom to the top, the merchandising and, just...
2: That's how George was able to get so rich was because he held on to those merchandising rights.
1: Oh, is that it?
2: Yeah.
1: I remember that Carrie Fisher joke at that tribute to him of like, now every time I take I look at myself in the mirror, I have to pay you $10.
2: Yeah, he was very, very adamant about keeping the rights to the toys, especially, and that's how he was able to build Industrial Light and Magic and like build that empire was because he held on to the merchandising rights for Star Wars.
1: Wow,
0: still one of the most impressive things I find about the Star Wars universe is the creation of all of these different things: the gliders and the flyers and the. And the Martians and the droids and the... I mean, it's just such
2: I love how you don't know a single name of any of them. And I'm like a diehard fan. I'm like an A-Wing, an X-Wing, a TIE Fighter, a Millennium Falcon.
0: I know what a TIE Fighter... I did know the TIE Ewoks. Fighter term last night. I did know that.
1: But I think even... I mean, I could go on for 3 more hours about the disastrous launch of Galaxy's Edge at Disneyland. But just the fact that that park exists, I mean, despite its many flaws, it is, again, a tribute to the impact and the power of this. I mean, people go to Disneyland to spend a whole day in just that park, dressed up, interacting with characters, and literally live-action role-playing that they are in that world.
2: I want to build a lightsaber there, and I know that that's a really expensive experience.
1: Yeah, but it's kind of part of it.
2: If I ever make my way there,
0: pay George.
1: Do you?
0: Pay George.
1: He gets a cut. No. Do you have a lightsaber color? Or are you gonna let it choose you?
2: I mean, I've always been attracted to the green sabers.
1: Oh, okay.
2: I've always been a fan of the green. Nice. But green is my favorite color. There are quite a few Jedis that use it, but originally we first saw the green lightsaber in Return of the Jedi.
1: Yeah.
2: With and Luke Skywalker.
0: Oh, Luke was using it.
2: Yes. Yeah.
0: What is he? What color is his in Star Wars?
2: Blue.
1: Blue.
2: Because he has Anakin Skywalker's old blue lightsaber.
0: What color was Obi-Wan?
2: Blue.
0: Are they both blue?
2: Yeah.
1: Yeah, there can be numerous blues.
0: Meh.
1: And of course, Sam Jackson's Mace Windu has the color purple because Sam Jackson said, "I want purple." And he got it.
0: I would demand purple too.
1: Yeah.
2: I wouldn't mind a pink one. I feel like that would go with more of my outfits.
1: I like it.
0: I want a rainbow one.
2: You might have to go to Eternia for that.
0: Oh.
2: And actually go see the He-Man movie.
0: Oh, I wanna. It's just gonna ruin it.
2: Oh, yeah. Taylor's Forever franchise is He-Man, and the new movie that's coming out in a couple weeks is
1: breaking your heart a little bit.
2: Yeah,
0: a little bit. Especially with Jordan Catalano as Skeletor.
2: Well, I am excited where Star Wars has landed, mostly as a franchise, because this year we are getting The Mandalorian and Grogu, and I've been a huge fan of that series.
1: Oh, yeah.
2: I think that it has continued the universe really well.
1: Yeah. And there have been some things that have been amazing. I mean, their whole animated Clone Wars series. I loved the Obi-Wan series. That really... rounds. Oh,
2: we'll talk. Oh, after. Okay. I have problems with the Obi-Wan series.
1: But Andor was great. Like, there's been some real gems that have come out from the Disney eras that maybe are outside the films. Yeah.
0: I wonder how many
2: Forever
0: hours.
2: Franchise.
1: Yeah.
0: I wonder how many hours of content there are now with all of these spinoffs.
1: That's a great question.
0: I mean, too many is the answer for me. Yeah.
2: Too many. I mean, like, and do you count the video games, the books, the graphic novels?
1: Mm-hmm.
0: I would
1: D&D keep it to, campaigns. I'm yeah. in one right now. Yeah, I'm in a Star Wars
0: Star Wars D&D yeah. campaign.
1: I play a Zabrok that's severely on the spectrum, and I love it.
2: What is a Zabrok?
1: That's Darth Maul's people.
2: Oh, yeah.
0: isn't Darth Maul in the suburbs of, like, you know, DFW?
2: What?
0: Isn't that the, like, mall?
1: Oh, my goodness. I see it.
2: All right. Well, it's time for us to wrap up the show tonight. Next week, our journey through the space opera gets bigger, bolder, and campier, and a whole lot more rock and roll as we blast off into Flash Gordon. 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
3: 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Opinions on Battleborn Tech are those of the host and callers. This week, we welcome Steve, Jeff, and Bill. The opinions expressed on the show do not necessarily reflect those of KNVC or Computer Corps, who are unavailable for comment. They're mainly reassigning IRQs to fix a serial port conflict that technically shouldn't exist anymore. They have their rejection of universal serial bus on file. They're keeping their American serial ports and their freedom. Thank you.
4: RS-232 for life.
3: There you are. None of this universal stuff.
4: Oh, yeah. No kidding. I want it very specific and non-universal. Parallel ports, SCSI ports. I want them all.
3: We got a specific date coming up on Friday, May 22nd. That is Bitcoin Pizza Day. In 2010, good old Laszlo Hanzietz spent 10,000 Bitcoin on two Papa John's pizzas. Sounds reasonable.
4: Well,
3: 9 months later, those pizzas were 10,000 bucks. Today, it's about $773 million. And last year at the peak, those two pizzas were $1 billion.
4: We've got three phone calls today. Let's kick it off with Steve. And he's thinking about ESUs. And no, that's not the latest Law and Order spinoff.
5: Go ahead, caller.
6: Yes, this is Steve.
5: Hey, Steve.
6: And I have a question about Microsoft updates.
5: All right. You're talking regular general updates or what? I mean...
6: Well, yeah, this is for a Windows 10 machine, wife's machine,
5: okay.
6: And I went through and I signed up several months ago. I signed up for that extended security updates.
5: Yes, you go. Yep. Go ahead.
6: Yeah. So that went through okay, and it says told me that I now qualify for. We're getting those updates, but don't seem to be getting those more recently.
5: Okay. Well, those updates are available up to October 13th, 2026. There was a couple things. Obviously, you already passed them because you got in. You need to be running the version 22H2 of Home Professional Pro Educational Workstation. You did that. You had the latest updates installed. Microsoft account can't be a child account. I didn't realize about a child account, but the Microsoft account. So Microsoft administrator account. Have you been using the Microsoft? Have you been using that account? Have you been signing in? Is that the one you use?
6: No, actually,
5: okay.
6: Logging in as a local user.
5: Oh, okay. So you haven't logged in on that Microsoft account? Could it be 60 days since you've logged in, perhaps?
6: Well, yeah, it's been longer than that. I actually went in and deleted that account. I was following some instructions I found on the internet, and they said after you're signed up for this and qualify, and it tells you you're qualified, then you can just go ahead and delete that Microsoft online account login.
5: Well, you can.
6: So that's what I did.
5: Well, you can, and Microsoft has decided to be snitty about it, and they if you don't sign into your Microsoft account that you have qualified for the ESU, and that can qualify up to 10 devices, one account, they stop. So you gotta say hello every 60 days to keep up the extended security part. So they're kind of wise to sign up and delete what? Hack? Is it a hack? I don't know what it is. So what, to get those rolling again, you're going to need to, I hope you remember the username and password, sign into that username and password. I don't know if you have to sign in with the machine. Probably not. Probably if you go on the web and re-sign in, that should start them flowing again.
6: Okay, so I was going to ask that. You don't have to sign in from the same machine that...
5: Since it's good for multiple machines, I don't know how they can enforce that, you know? Maybe they say you have to sign in from each machine to get in there. But you can be our guinea pig and try it out. Let us know. It's a new thing, and they really haven't done that, so we're on the cutting edge here. So, but sign in the Microsoft account. Just try to do it on the web and see if you, and then do an update and see if you get them. Give it a little chance to shake out, and then let us know what's going on. Maybe I think I got one that I can try it on too, and maybe we'll know by the time we broadcast this on the show, Steve. So sign in, and you may even have to make another user and sign into Microsoft account on that machine to let Microsoft know you're still alive and well and using Windows 10.
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5: All right, thanks for calling. Battleborn Tech.
3: There are a few things Microsoft still hasn't made crystal clear, and Steve from the call wants you to know about it. This is from Ask Woody Forums. First, you need to sign in your Microsoft account on your PC at least once every 60 days to keep those free security updates coming. The big question is, does syncing your OneDrive account in the background count? Don't know. Does signing up with the website count? Don't know. It says sign into your PC, so I think you have to actually sign in on your actual PC and the actual account you set up the ESU extended service on, not just background. Some of the things you can switch to a local account, skip the sign in. It won't. Microsoft says you have to use the Microsoft account in that 60 days. So if you're on Windows 10 ESU and you're not using the Microsoft account, send a reminder to sign in at least once every 2 months. Don't rely on the background services to do it for you until Microsoft clarify the rules. Play it is safe. Log in on the local machine once every 2 months.
4: Yeah, but you got to move away from Windows 10 onto 11. How else are they going to stuff AI down your throat at every single turn? And speaking of AI, of course, you've heard that Facebook is basically laying off a bunch of people and moving the rest of the engineers all into AI, just so that Facebook can be even more of a wasteland of AI slop. We've got another phone call here. This is Jeff, and Jeff is having some trouble with his work-life balance.
5: Go ahead, caller.
7: Hey, Christy, it's Jeff, and I'm calling about my laptop. It's my work laptop that's now linked to my personal laptop. The Rotary Club taking it over. Yeah,
5: Rotary Club taking it over. I heard that about them.
7: Yeah, they do that sort of thing.
5: So it's a personal laptop, your own personal laptop. So the goal is to make it your personal laptop again. Is that right, or?
7: Well, I have my personal laptop, but then I also have the rotary laptop.
5: Okay, so the rotary laptop is taken over, is now linked up crazy with your personal stuff.
7: Exactly. And it's all my personal stuff. And by the end of June, as you know, my presidency rolls over, and I get to turn this laptop over to the next president of the club. And there's no way on God's green earth I can do that with all my stuff still on this thing.
5: Okay, I think, I don't know what happened. A Microsoft account, how do you start up? Do you start up with typing in a password under your email? Is that a thing, or how do you start that guy up?
7: On the rotary laptop, there is no password. We probably shouldn't say that over the air.
5: Hey, personal choice. We don't judge. So Microsoft would really like you to have a password. So it just comes on, and then what's on there? All the emails from your personal account, or
7: everything? I mean, I'm pulling it up right now. It's like the mirror of my personal laptop, and everything that was on that you installed on the rotary laptop then jumped onto my personal. So I have all this rotary stuff on my personal laptop. It's like, go away. And I'm afraid that if I make it go away on my personal laptop, that it's going to go away on the rotary laptop. You know what I'm saying?
5: It sounds like you're talking about some crazy Microsoft account OneDrive issue, because that will happen. If you sign in to the same Microsoft account, OneDrive will merrily copy everything back and forth. And usually people like that, but in your case,
7: my God.
5: No.
7: No, yeah. I mean, I've liked it so far. It's been really handy, you know, running around doing all my rotary stuff and then being able to come home and do that too. But now it's like I need to make this go away.
5: All right. So you're going to need to – yeah, you are right in being cautious about deleting OneDrive account. You are correct in being cautious about that. I'm wondering if you clicked on the little – is this Windows 10 or 11? Do you know?
7: You installed 11.
5: 11. Hey, don't keep it so personal. Here we go.
7: That's why I'm calling you, dude.
5: I was like, 11. So if you do if you click on it and then do the little circle with the slash and do a, I think you can do, I think I hit the wrong button. Let's see what happens. But if you do this might be a problem. If you do a circle with the slash and do a log out and see if that does anything for you and see what it says for logging out.
7: Okay. Are we talking about Microsoft? Where'd you go?
3: I'm right here, Jeff. I messed up. It's not that I never make mistakes. It's that when I make technical mistakes, I get to fix them too. So how do you make good choices by learning from your bad choices? So I was actually showing, following along how to log off on the menu to tell Jeff the right way. And I actually went ahead and clicked the log off. Oops. There is no undo on log off, apparently. So Jeff, you're out there. I think what's happened, I think you've got logged into your OneDrive account accidentally at some point. And so that's what OneDrive is doing their thing and syncing up both your OneDrive account on your work rotary computer and your OneDrive account at your home, and both of those are syncing up and going back and forth. And so what we need to do is carefully get the OneDrive off the rotary, and I think you'll be back good to go.
4: Well, one hopes. So anyhow, with the onslaught of AI everything, we have to worry about AI scams now too. So there is a couple of things you need to look out for, especially on the Facebooks. Is it an unusual offer, like free Aldi meat? Is it an anecdotal story where someone says, "This is wonderful, I got free meat from Aldi"? Have you checked the price of meat lately? I can guarantee you that Aldi is not giving out free meat. So that's a red flag. And here's another one. Age restrictions. This offer is limited to 40 years and up. Well, that's oddly specific, and it's a red flag. And here's another scam marker. The link is unusual, and it's in the first comment. If it's going somewhere else that you're not expecting, that's a pretty big flag. And then urgency and simplicity. It was so easy. I bought before the offer expired. Those are some flags to look out for if you are online looking at social media and these companies have zero incentive to look out for your best interests because they're getting paid to provide this content. We've got another phone call here. This is Bill. Bill wants to be notified about notifications, or not.
5: Go ahead, caller.
8: Right. Yeah. Thank you for taking my call. Situation come up where I get these notices from the Tyler Norton and McPhee are popping up on my screen, and I'm not sure how to keep that from happening.
5: Who's on the phone?
9: Well, this is Bill.
5: Hey, Bill. Oh, yeah, I lost you a little bit there. I can barely hear you. You're going to have to speak up. Hey, do you have more than one web browser? What web browser do you use?
9: Well, it looks like I'm using Edge is what I've got
5: right now. Okay. It's a little like a swirly wave, blue, green kind of thing.
9: Yep, that's the thing.
5: Okay, well, it's a little tricky by design. Those are probably just basically ads. They call them notifications, but they're really ads. And Microsoft thought it was a great idea to put those in, and nobody asked for them. Let's see if we can get those turned off for you. It's under settings, and you're familiar with the little dot, dot, dot, horizontal three dots up in the upper right. You'll see those for the settings.
9: Yeah, I see the dot, dot, dot. Yeah.
5: You click on that at the top right, and then that'll give you a page on the of settings, and so panel with a sidebar, if you will. And then so over on the left now, there's three bars, three horizontal or four bars. You see that by settings? You click on that.
9: Yes, I do.
5: Okay, and that should give you a list of things, and you see privacy, search, and services?
9: Well, I'm clicking on this. It looks like it's got three bars here, and it's all it's doing is saying create new tab group.
5: Oh, okay. Well, you're a little bit too high, I think. So you want to get the bars by settings. By the way.

0: And then allow to send notifications.
1: Yeah, those, you may want to go through those and just kill them, just remove them, because you probably don't want any notifications from websites.
0: Okay. Well,
1: especially if they're gobbledygook names, like a whole bunch of crazy letters.
0: Oh. Yeah. Well, but I'm still getting the, this is from McAfee, your PC is at risk.
1: Okay. So you may have to restart your machine, or you may actually, I think restarting it will get you, restarting the machine will get those cleared. If not, you may have a little nasty already in there. You may have to use something like, you could try Malwarebytes to get it off, or you could take it in and get it clean. But I think if you go through those allow to send notifications and remove them all, X them out, and then restart your machine, I think you'll be good.
0: Okay, it's got here mail.aol.com, and then it's got, it's A-Y-S-T-R-E.
1: Yeah.
0: Get rid of all those.
1: Yeah, get rid of all the gobbledygooks for sure, and you might as well just get rid of them all.
0: Okay, so what do I do? Just say, click on and then remove it?
1: Yeah. Mm-hmm.
0: Okay.
1: Yeah, and so you're just saying, don't bother me.
0: Yeah, go away.
1: Yeah. You know, it might be legit. A couple of them might be legit, but why risk it? Just take them all off.
0: Right.
1: I mean,
0: okay.
1: You don't need the computer. You don't need the computer telling you what to do. You tell it what to do, you know?
0: Right. Okay. All right. So you've got all that done. So,
1: reboot it and you should be good. And, thanks for the call. And I hope it gives you a little bit of peace.
0: Let me shut it off then. Okay. Right. Are you going to stick with me until I reboot it?
1: Well, we're supposed to go on to the next call. We're trying to keep it. Yeah, we're a little bit at the end of our time. But you can always call back or leave a email, questions@battleborn.tech.
0: I turned it back on. So let's see what happens here.
2: Well, it's kind of not intuitive. I don't know if it's a dark pattern, but when it says, the default is ask me about notification, you sort of assume that otherwise it'll just throw notifications at you. But no, that's not true. The default, if you turn off ask, is they don't ask you at all. You're blocking them, but there is no block setting, which would be lovely. Instead, it's a don't ask me about it. And that actually blocks them. So you can do that in your browsers, and that really quiets them down. You can also get into notifications in your system and shut those all down as well, and then you'll be at peace.
3: Ah, yes. Thank you. No more notifications, please.
2: Yeah, and while you're there, like I told Bill, you want to check to make sure you haven't allowed any through. I don't know if the asking's only for new ones. So if you don't get rid of the old ones, those will still nag at you, even though you told the block setting by switching it to don't ask.
3: Oh, oddly specific. Okay, well, that's actually good to know. So I think, is there anything else you want to touch on?
2: Hey, one of the things that you also have to, while you're changing settings in there, change that drive encryption. Take that off. Look under encryption or under BitLocker if you have Pro. Turn it off, because that's a 40% hit in drive performance with our faster SSDs.
3: Good point. I want to take advantage of all the speed. All right, Christy. I think we've come to the end of our week this week. How about some words of wisdom as we head out the door?
2: We give thanks to our callers, Steve, Jeff, and Bill. 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Break like a heat wave, not break like everyone at a four-way stop, who all arrived at the same time, and nobody knows whose turn it is. Our engineer is Joe Bly. Every voice you hear clearly is his doing. Every problem you didn't notice is also his doing. Our thanks to Anthony, our ex post facto checker. While we're still on the question, Anthony already has the answer. While we're on the answer, Anthony already has the correction. Right now, he's correcting Nick.

next week's show. Notice Claude AI contributed to this episode, Get Even, by prompting it with, are you sure? 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Then, are you sure you're sure? 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

0: 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We're turning up homegrown music from across northern Nevada. Original tracks, local voices, and music that doesn't come from an algorithm. It's straight out of the High Desert.
1: 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I'm your host, Molly Moser. We've got a fun mix lined up this week with indie rock, blues, archive tracks, pop rock, and another Canyon Club sample pulled from our local live music scene. 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You can also follow the High Desert Music Facebook page for all of our updates, featured artists, and more. So let's get started. First up is Sam King with his song called Cruisin'. This one slaps. All right, Sam King is an indie musician from Minden who writes, records, and produces, mixes, masters all of his own music right out of his bedroom studio. Heck yeah. He plays guitar, bass, drums, and vocals, and he blends indie rock, alt pop, and experimental sounds into his music. His song Cruisin', I love it, recently had a viral moment online and is currently sitting around 600,000 streams on Spotify. Yeah, it's definitely worth the stream. So the track captures a familiar Northern Nevada feeling. Just listen closely to the lyrics. Driving down 395, okay, with friends, chasing good times, desert nights, and a little freedom along the way. All right, let's take a listen. Sam King with Cruisin' on High Desert Music.

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Next up is Raw Blues with their song, Life is Tough. Now, Raw Blues, this is the project of Greg Case. He is from South Lake Tahoe, and he's known for his live blues performances around the South Shore area. And this man, he knows how to get into the Delta pentatonic soloing, man. I love it. You can regularly catch him playing at the Base Camp Pizza in Heavenly Village on Sunday evenings. That sounds like a wonderful date night, honestly. And occasionally performing outdoor sets at Heavenly Center. So check this out. Greg Case's Raw Blues Band with Life is Tough.

Oh, yeah. Life is Tough by Raw Blues on KVC 95.1 FM. High Desert Music. It's time to dig into the archive. This next artist goes by Harmony Love. She combines poetry and music together into spoken word inspired performances with emotional storytelling and reflective themes. This track is called Teardrops. It's pretty catchy, actually. And Harmony, whose real name is Latrice Bass, she is also a published author and poet. So Teardrops, it was originally featured back in 2020. Let's take a listen to it right now.

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0: cops. They refuse to tell me the truth. My knowledge about your death was misused. Teardrops. Teardrops.
1: 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That was the song Teardrops on High Desert Music. And as always, we got a couple of quick local updates before our Canyon Club sample. So this week at the Canyon Club, Polecat Tavern, that's off of Winnie in Carson City, we have the Imposters. They will be live at the Polecat Tavern, 3 p.m. with Canyon on May 20th. And over on KMVC, John Eldridge, he returns Thursday at 7 p.m. We featured one of his songs recently here on High Desert Music, so make sure you tune in. We have a web player on KMVC.org, so you could check that out. But as always, you should check out our Facebook page. Yes, give us a follow because we'll post everything on there, including the web player link. Now for this week's Canyon Club sample, Nick Scott. He's a local songwriter known for his honest storytelling and Americana-inspired songwriting with a working-class edge. Wait until you hear him sing. And take a listen, because he's going to introduce what inspired him to write this song.
2: Just so you know, when people call the Rust Belt, people in the Rust Belt don't like it. I didn't like it, hailing from the Rust Belt. And then I wrote a song calling it the Rust Belt, so maybe that says more about me. Maybe it's a diss track, I don't know. But whenever a politician says it, that's the worst part. When they're like, we're going to get the Rust Belt. Get out of here. So...

0: 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Thanks for joining us again this week. And all the events, we have events happening almost every week, it feels like, especially with the weather getting warmer. And we have Elise Linder on the line. She always joins us and fills us in on all the happenings. Elise, how are you doing? How are you holding up in this heat? I know you're at the park.
1: Yeah, I'm sitting under a tree right now with Darla's hanging out in the shade.
0: Oh, staying cool.
1: Yeah, we had to get out of my RV because it's too hot in there. But I'll install it as an AC unit soon.
0: I have
1: four events this week, and so we're gonna power through them. So the first one is Wednesday, May 20th. We've announced this one before, but it's been a little while. Red Dog Saloon has an open mic in Virginia City. It's hosted by Trish Good, Gary Wheeler, and Canyon White. It's one of those three that hosts it. And that one's from 7 to 10 p.m. And I believe they do that one regularly. I think it's every Wednesday. You can check Red Dog Saloon's social media for more information. And then the next one's my event. We're doing a new event at Polecat Tavern, a covers only night in Carson City. That's on Wednesday, also May 20th. Hosted by me, of course, Arena Musicians Collective. And that one's from 6 to about 8:30. We'll have 8-ish people playing fun cover songs. And then the next one is Eric Graham's open mic, Coffee and Comics. That one's in Sparks on Thursday, May 21st, and it's every third Thursday. Sign up start at 5, and the show is from 6 to 8 p.m. And then the last one is you playing at Fallon Talk Art Festival on Friday, May 29th.
0: Yes.
1: From 4 to 6 p.m. I'm so excited you get to play that.
0: Me too. It'll be a fun way after, you know, Memorial Weekend and all that. And yeah, a lot of stuff happening this weekend, and it'll be fun. And I know Annabelle's going to be there too. A couple other familiar artists, Ziggy's Groove, and a couple other bands. Yeah, it'll be a great time. And I think this is the first Fallon Chalk Art Festival. From growing up there, they never really had that. So,
1: okay, that sounds fun. I love those kind of street fair type things.
0: Right? Yeah, me too. And yeah, Red Dog Saloon with their open mics, I think they are every Wednesday. They just have a different host, a variety on it. It's always a great time out there. And I've been wanting to make it to Eric's Coffee and Comics too. That's a really cool atmosphere. So
1: yeah, that's a fun spot there, and they got really yummy food and stuff.
0: That's awesome. All right. Well, Elise, thanks for filling us in on the events. It sounds like everybody can hop around this week and just throughout this month. So yeah, thanks for everything you do and all the Reno Musicians Collective, and thanks for calling us in.
1: Yeah, thank you so much, Molly. We'll talk to you next week.
0: Awesome. And all right, so we're going to close things out. It's my turn. We're going to close it out with my song, Emotionally Unavailable. I'm sure some of you heard me play this song live acoustically. Funny enough, when I started writing this song, it was one of my first, you know, serious songs, I guess you could say. I thought I was going to be more of a comedic track, you know, like Bo Burnham and Nikki Glaser, you know, comedic. But once I got into production, it turned into this full pop rock thing instead. And hey, I'm one of those bedroom producers, okay? I got it all set up here. So take a listen, Emotionally Unavailable by me, Molly Moser, on High Desert Music.

it. I don't care about the rules. Yeah, baby, I'm above it. I'm the spark that ignites the fire. I love it. I'm the joker in the deck. I shuffle it. I laugh at the face of chaos. I'm a part of it. Do you dare to join me, or are you scared of it? Can you handle the madness, or will you quit?

0: And that's a wrap for this week's music. 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What did you think of this week's episode? 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Even, you know, just saying hi is cool. 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Again, you can find that on our Facebook page. And we are replaying the episode again on Thursdays. We've got a lot of cool things with this show coming ahead. So stick around and thanks for your support. Keep writing, keep rocking. Whatever you do with your music, just keep enjoying life. Stay in the present moment. I'm Molly Moser, your host, and I'll see you next week.
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Welcome aboard, my friends. 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Thank you for flying the fancy skies. My name is Iris Berkeley. I am your pilot and your flight attendant for flight number 297 of this soundtrack to your utterly fabulous secret agent oh-so-funky life. And we took off accompanied by Chinese-American Bear this time around. One more single from their Dim Sum and Then Some, it's Turn Up the Radio from Seattle's duo of Antong and Bryce Barston. In the background right now is Mr. Elevator. That is a psych rock side project from OC's keyboardist Thomas Dolis from back in 2020 called Goodbye Blue Sky. The song is Compressor. And if you like these vibes, you're going to love what's up ahead. If, though, in the meantime, you need anything at all, you can page our in-flight crew by pushing that button above your head with a picture of a party person on it, and someone will be around to help you out shortly. You can also email the flight deck if you'd like anytime, day or night, 24/7 at mail@modernjetset.com. This one goes all over the place. Hold on to your hats. Hang on to those drinks. It's Modern Jet Set.

Thank you for flying with Modern Jet Set. I am Iris Berkeley. We are about a third of the way through this hour-long flight, and we are currently accompanied by Gitkin. He is a New Orleans-gone Brooklyn musician, describes himself as, quote, international twang noir. From 2026's Where the South Winds Wail, this one's called Rain Over Royal. Before that, a college radio classic, Denver 90s indie legends, The Apples in Stereo with Strawberry Fire from 1999's Her Wallpaper Reverie, and something new prior to that from Leah Callahan, the Boston indie singer-songwriter, best known for maybe her work with Turkish Delight. This is off a 2026 album called Our Lady of the Sad Adventure. We heard About You, and started it off with Avalon Emerson, legendary DJ and producer, showing her songwriter side on this second album as Avalon Emerson and the Charm. We heard Jupiter and Mars from the record Written Into Changes. Got a quick change to the flight plan. We are going to be headed east, so hold on tight. And as always, thanks for flying. It's Modern Jet Set.

a trio of tracks from the Middle East and adjacent to bring us to the halfway point of today's modern jet set. First up was Altın Gün, sixth record from the Turkish psych rock powerhouse. They're actually based in Amsterdam. From 2026, the record is Garip. We heard Bir Nazar El Edim. Bali Hamdi after that. This is off a Sublime compilation from 2021 on the Sublime Frequencies label called Modal Instrumental Pop of 1970s Egypt. Does what it says what it does. We had a short one called Gata, and Roger Ficar from East of Any Place, that's Habibi Funk's volume 25, we heard the title track. So we are halfway through today's modern jet set flight. We shall be taking things in a slightly more soulful direction in just a matter of moments. You need anything at all, though, it's mail at modernjetset.com. And as always, thank you for flying the fancy skies.

It's Modern Jet Set. Thank you for joining us on this hour-long escapade through the fancy skies. We just heard three brand new and very soulful tracks that have got a distinctively retro feel. Started it off with L'Imprimé, that's Norway's Morten Martens on a sophomore full-length on Big Crown called Fading Forward. We heard Get Lost. The Sacred Souls after that with a single called Any Old Fool on Daptones. As always, Josh Lane's vocals are spectacular. And then Michelle David in the True Tones with some gospel flavor on I Thank You from 2026's Soul Woman. In the background right now is Parlor Greens with Queen of My Heart off their second record, Emeralds, on Coal Mine. And that brings us right up to date. If, though, in the meantime, you find yourself in need of some more Jet Set Lovin' during the rest of your week, fear not. 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

0: This is you, mama. You can say something.
1: Hello.
0: Hello.
1: I'm Marie. And this is my son, Jabril, next to me. I love him dearly.
0: I love you too, mommy.
1: I love you too, Brilly. Love and kisses. Bye.
0: Love and kisses.

And my friends, we are beginning our final descent here on Modern Jet Set. In the background is Blue Earth Sound. That is Chicago-based multi-instrumentalist and composer James Wire, returning with a new set of recordings that he made on a trip to see some friends in St. Louis called the St. Louis Sessions EP. This one's Chartreuse. Before that, May Semonis has a new EP. There's some jazz, bossa nova, rock, and J-pop in this short record called Kurage. We heard Koneko featuring Liana Flores. A little bit of Salinas. Before that, that's Daniela Salinas from an anthology on Mr. Bongo of Georges Bem covers. We heard Tenia Fe, Pois Amanya, Linda Dia, Vai Nasser, and Way Dynamic to start this final set. Third record from Melbourne's Dylan Young called Massive Shoe. We heard People Settle Down. I'm Iris Berkeley. I want to sincerely thank you for joining me on today's Flight of Fancy. Until next week, may your champagne flute overflow, and I'll meet you right back here next time for another extra fancy flight. If you heard anything you love today, you can find this flight and a full show archive at modernjetset.com. But until we meet again, stay safe, stay sane, stay sassy, and most importantly, stay sexy, my friends.

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16: 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Hey, is this real pork?
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18: Chemistry?
19: Transportation?
16: Pork?
14: Kind of. 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We own the idea of America.
8: This is Studio B.
6: Shut up. Okay, weirdos.
7: All right, fellas, will you come forward, please?
1: Who's that?
7: All right, now jump up and down a little.
1: Jump
7: come, fellas,
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1: what
7: in it. There you go. Very good. Look, you're supposed to be dandruff, fellas. Will you work at it, please? Jump up and down a little bit.
1: Good. Dandruff.
7: That's better.
1: Dandruff.
7: That's good. Good.
1: Dandruff.
7: That's better.
1: Dandruff.
7: That's good. 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
1: Dandruff.
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5: It is Studio B and KNVC. Thank you, Stu. And here we are. Happy to be back.
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18: 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Well,
5: welcome aboard. Our featured artist tonight, Stu, looks like it might be Muse.
18: Muse, shall we get to it?
5: Let's do it.
18: What is it? This is called Stockholm Syndrome. This is from the album. Muse is such strange because they have weird album covers. Sometimes they don't have anything on the album cover, no information. So this is the album cover that has all the shadows flying and a guy standing in the middle of it all. That's it. And it's just called, just Muse, the name of the
5: close
18: band.
5: Close enough.
18: On the album. Stockholm Syndrome.

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1: And I'll tell you something else, too. The same thing goes for Christmas.
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0: supremacy. From Muse. That's from the second Law album. Ah. Supremacy. What did we hear before that?
1: Muse, our feature artist tonight. We did indeed hear Uprising, Massive Black Hole, Will the People Come in Your Way, and started off with the Stockholm Syndrome.
0: From Absolution is the name of that album.
1: Very good, yes.
0: You know, Tool is a really good progressive rock album, a group, I think. They formed in 1994. Matt Bellamy, Chris Wolstenholm, and Dominic Howard formed the band back in 94, and they're from the UK. And they have a really good sound to them. I've always liked Muse, so it was a pleasure showcasing them for tonight.
1: Indeed, I hear they're really, really good in concert, too.
0: Oh, they are. Their light show is really
1: good. Sound
0: somewhere in the video library, the DVD library, I have a DVD of the concert of Muse, and it's really good, and it was recorded quite well, too.
1: All right.
0: 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That's us. I'm Stu Buchanan.
1: It's TK here. Hello.
0: And if you go to knvc.org, I like to mention this because there's so much there.
1: There is.
0: You have to check this out. 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
1: Appreciate that, yes, always.
0: And our email address is 895studioB@gmail.com. You could drop us a line and tell us what you think, and you could try to be positive. I mean, but if you have some constructive criticism, we'll take that.
1: Yeah, send us a recipe if you want. Yeah. I mean, that's fine. I mean, we don't care.
0: Oh, yeah. Recipes are good.
1: We'll try it.
0: Yeah. And this next song, I was going through the CDs and...

0: I found on this song. This has been dubbed off of 45 RPM record.
1: Remember those?
0: Yes, and it's dubbed onto the CD just because it's you can handle it better, and it preserves the vinyl.
1: Correct.
0: Of the 45, but I haven't heard this one for decades.
1: Oh, it's a great song. Great song. You betcha.
0: Manu Dibango is the name of the artist, and this is the original version. This used to be played on a lot of AM radio, especially here when AM was king.
1: Top 40 radio.
0: Back in the day when AM was king. Yep. And this is called Soul Makossa.

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0: This is Studio B.
1: Are you telling me that you don't see the connection between government and laughing at people?
2: Well, let me tell you one thing, son. Nobody ever lends money to a man with a sense of humor.
0: 89.5.

0: Monday morning, a day that we all love.
1: Oh, yeah. Oh, absolutely.
0: This album brings back memories for TK and myself. Am I wrong in thinking Scotia?
1: No, you're absolutely correct.
0: Scotia, and we stayed at his, was it grandfather's house?
1: Grandpa's house, yeah.
0: Yeah, which was right across the street from the Pacific Lumber Company mill in Scotia.
1: Right across the street.
0: And every, what was it, 5 o'clock in the morning, that horn would go off.
1: 6 o'clock in the morning, the steam whistle would blow.
0: Yes, and it would wake everybody up, because pretty much the whole town worked for Pacific Lumber Company, just about.
1: Yeah, pretty much, yeah.
0: So anyway, this brings back memories. What was that, 1972?
1: Five, yeah. We were right out of high school.
0: Right out of high. Okay. All right.
1: Yeah. Monday Morning Fleetwood Mac. That was Lindsey Buckingham opening that album up, Free Ride. Edgar Winter, Sushi Girl, Tubes.
0: No. Yeah. When was the last time you heard Free Ride?
1: Me, a long time ago.
0: It's been
1: ago.
0: A while. So. And this next song coming up is one that I haven't heard from in a long time. I think
1: this is a classic.
0: AM stations used to play the edited version of this song, the shortened version, because it was AM. They had to play songs that were no more than 3 minutes long.
1: Yeah, right.
0: So
1: generally.
0: Anyway, I just got this into the Studio B studio. Chuck Berry from his album called The London Chuck Berry Sessions is the name of the album. And y'all remember this.
2: Well, in that case, he gives us one more to do. In that case, we got to... We got to do our alma mater. We must do our alma mater. And our alma mater, oh yeah, our alma mater is a fourth grade ditty, and it's very cute. I learned it in the fifth. I was a little behind. But it's a beautiful song of togetherness. And when I say togetherness, believe me, I do mean togetherness. If it wasn't for togetherness, I wouldn't be here tonight, really. Oh yeah! And if it wasn't for togetherness, none of the rest of you would be here tonight. Oh, yeah! Well, now, this also happens to be a sexy song. And there's nothing wrong with sex. Not a thing wrong with sex. Nothing wrong with sex. Nothing wrong with sex. Sex is a beautiful thing. It's honorable and it's lovable. My father is a Baptist minister. He taught us. He told us, son, there's nothing wrong with sex. It's just the way that you handle it, you see. Oh, yeah! So now, the reason why it's a sexy song is because the girls have one part and the boys have the other. Very simple. Now, we're going to teach the boys their part first because they only have one part. See? Oh, yeah. No, I got to hold a pick with these two fingers. This is the only one I got to work with, you know. Okay, now, it happens to be in E-flat, and it's not a rock and roll number, so we had to turn our boxes down a little bit because it's real sweet and groovy. Wow, is it groovy. Okay, here we go. Now, fellas, here's what you do. Now, I'll sing the girl's part, and when I lean over this way, you come in with your part. Now, here's the way it goes. The girls say, my, and the boys say, ding-a-ling, see? That's right. And then the girls say, my. And then the boys say, ding-a-ling. You notice how the boys' part starts rising right there? And then the girls say, I want you to play with my. And the boys say, ding-a-ling. Okay. All right. Okay, now. All right, when I lean over this way, fellas, we want you to come in real strong with your ding-a-ling, see? Okay, here we go. Oh, I'm gonna sing the girl's part now when I lean out this way, okay? Oh.

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Yes, ma'am. They are ready. The boys got their part ready. Did you hear how they were standing out there? Oh, yeah. Okay, now, girls, now you can't let the boys outdo you. We want you, I was singing your part. We want you to put your part right around the boys' part so we can get all these parts together. All right. Okay, girls. Now, when I lean out this way, you sing what I was singing. And lean out this way, fellas. Be sure and get your ding-a-lings in there. Okay, all right, here we go. 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

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You know, that's too much. That's too much for six girls. That's too much. We need more girls, because them were some strong ding-a-lings over in here, yeah. We need more girls to sing. 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

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Yeah, freedom. 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Ain't nobody gonna bother you. 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

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And we're gonna ask the spotlights when we get ready to sing the verse to look around and see who's not singing. 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

0: 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With my Gina.
1: Boy, I haven't heard that song in such a long time. Chuck Berry from the album The London Chuck Berry Sessions. And like I said, I think they played an edited short version on AM years until decades ago.
2: They did. Boy, so, that's classic stuff there.
1: So, yeah, hope we've jarred some memories here on Studio B. 895 Studio B on KNVC 95.1. Well, that does it for us.
2: Yeah, have a good week. Thanks again for checking out the show. And, take care. 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

just might. Some favorite facts about my favorite doo-wop hooligan, Bruno Mars. You probably already know he was the world's youngest Elvis impersonator at the tender age of 2 years old. Thank you very much. In addition to that, though, did you know that he wrote hits for other artists before he became famous with his own brand, including, of course, CeeLo Green's FU, Travie McCoy's Billionaire, Kanan's Waving Flag, and Flo Rida's Right Round. It all makes sense, doesn't it? That's the latest and hottest off the press from Bruno, and I Just Might, a sneak peek of his latest album, The Romantic, on the mainstream. I'm your host, Brett Maybe, and always kind of guego. I'm thankful you're well, and I hope you can stick around for this entire musical ride. As we get ready to put on our listening ears, we're going to hear a double shot of Yahtzeen before the hour is up. Also, Dolly Parton from her first and possibly last rock album. Also, Jesse Wells and Joan Baez, but right now, this is a song going out by request. In fact, it's from a band who David Bowie personally encouraged to reunite and get back together. Of course, I'm talking about LCD Sound System, and hold on, because I gotta check out of the studio for a minute, because somebody's calling me. I'll be back in just a few today on the mainstream.

From Electric Religious and their album The Taste, it's Setting Sun, bringing the first block to an end on the mainstream. We also heard The Weeknd's Dancing in the Flames, and again, going out by request, it was LCD Sound System's Somebody's Calling Me from their iconic This Is Happening album. I'm Brett Mabee, and if you're just now joining us, it's good to have you here. If you've been here the entire time, hey, thank you so much. And don't forget, I understand that we're all busy, so if for whatever good reason you can't stick around for the entirety of the hour, you can always check things out at mainstreamradio.net or nv1.org. 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So check out nv1.org for more information. Before this half is through, The Hallucination with a little help from Northern Cree. But as I was mentioning earlier, this is a double shot of Nikki Gallinan and his band Yahtzeen. In fact, we'll be hearing one from the Stand on My Shoulders release, but not before this single that was a collaboration with Choctaw artist Samantha Crane. Turn it up with their take on Kyle Field's Look at What the Light Did Now, today on the mainstream.

0: 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A shout out to some friends of the show, including those dialed into WGZS on 89.1 FM in and around Fond du Lac, Minnesota. We're at the halfway point, which means it's sadly going to be over before you know it. Always check your local listings for the many times and ways you can dial into The Mainstream with Brett Mabee. I do broadcast 7 days a week, 3 hours a day, so there are plenty of opportunities to get your groove on with your old buddy, old pal, Brett Mabee. Before the hour is up, Jesse Wells and Joan Baez. But right now, we're going to hear a track from Dolly Parton and her Rockstar album. Sadly, she had to skip her own 80th birthday celebration in January at the Grand Ole Opry due to ongoing health recovery issues. The good news is she is in good recovery, but she did have a kidney stone infection in late 2025. And let me tell you, I can relate to that, and I'm sure plenty of people can as well. I wouldn't wish that on anybody. So cheers to Dolly and making a great recovery, and I can't wait to see what 2026 has to bring us from that iconic singer-songwriter and philanthropist as well. Turn it up with the title track of Rockstar and don't go anywhere. 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

A live take on Jesse Wells' No Kings, also, of course, featuring Joan Baez on that cover. I'm Brett Mabee. In that block, we also heard Cheyenne artist Gary Small and Patty Davis. And once again, it was Dolly Parton's Rockstar that helped us to kick off the half. Thanks for spending some of your time with me here today. I look forward to the next opportunity we can enjoy some music together. And as always, check your local listings for the many times and ways you can dial into the mainstream with Brett Mabee. 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In the remainder of our time, we'll be hearing from Mohawk artist and entrepreneur Jace Martin. The first song of this final block, though, is from Thea May and her debut album brought to you by Tragedy. Enjoy Gone, as I'm now gone too. Be good to yourself and each other, and be good or be good at it. 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

Canadian singer-songwriter Juliana Riolino from her sophomore album Echo in the Dust. That's Like a Rembrandt, the first track of this hour together on the mainstream. I'm your host, Brett Mabee, and right now, while I am excited to bring you this curated hour ahead, handpicked, you might even say, we'll be enjoying songs from Alex Sampson, Caitlin and Brent, and Brent Amaker in the rodeo. Also one from a man, Julian Taylor, the Tewa, and a whole lot more. It couldn't get much better other than Adrian Sutherland and Rodrigo Maza, and this one from Jack Johnson and Hermanos Guitares. Now, Jack Johnson's gearing up for a massive 43-day North American tour throughout 2026 in connection with his new documentary, Surfle Music. Enjoy Hold On to the Light, one of my favorites in the rotation, and I think one of yours as well. Turn it up and enjoy this track on the mainstream.

From OG Cree singer-songwriter Nick Sherman's Made Of. That's Breathe, the last track of that set today on the mainstream. We also heard Cree singer Adrian Sutherland and Rodrigo Maza with Don Politico. And again, it was Jack Johnson and Hermanos Guitares with Hold On to the Light during that first set. Thank you for tuning into your new favorite show. I'm excited because we have a lot more time together, but it's going to be over before you know it. So, as always, check those listings for the next time you can tune in on your favorite local airwaves. And if you're a professional singer-songwriter, I always want to hear from you. And that's not to say that if you don't write music, I don't want to hear from you. I love hearing from listeners, but this is an invitation for the singer-songwriters out there as well. 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And there's a good chance that you just need a little help cutting through all the noise out there. 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One from the New Hawk Radio Community Project that's coming up before too long. Also, and looking further into the second half, one from Caitlin and Brent, Julian Taylor, and a whole lot more. In fact, I'll squeeze in some V.V. Brown as well. The first song of the second set of the first half comes to us from the Tewa, the talented Cherokee singer-songwriter David Adrian Nunez Brenes. Enjoy this 2025 single, It's Pickle Shots, here on your new favorite show. 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

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A shout out to all the good people listening on CGR Radio Network for the blind and disabled in and around Vancouver, Washington, including by extension the Seattle area as well. 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So greetings, Gerald, and all the friends of the show there as well. 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Now, keep in mind, that's just one reason you ought to go check out my friends and colleagues who make great radio programming for listeners of all ages, all across Turtle Island, as a matter of fact. So more details can be found at nv1.org. Before this half is up, Alex Sampson. I'll join you again after Vampire Doo-Wop and their take on a Beastie Boys classic. The first song of the half is from none other than Caitlin and Brent. They're in the middle of their debut album rollout, their self-titled, as a matter of fact, and turn it up with this one. It's Pleasure in the Pain, here on your new favorite show. Asaranon da Jade's Haitqua, Sedanetka to Nangawanisadate. Sing along and have some fun today.

Vampire doo-wop's take on the Beastie Boys. Girls, of course, reimagined as boys today on the mainstream. Before that, we also heard Alex Samson's If You Were My Girl, and it was Caitlin and Brent's Pleasure in the Pain from their debut and self-titled release. Thank you for spending some time here on your new favorite show. I look forward to the next opportunity we have to soiree on your favorite local airwaves. And as always, you're welcome to check things out digitally if you just can't wait at mainstreamradio.net. I do have time for one last set. And right now, this is a track that was originally found on Mohawk descendant Julian Taylor's 2022 Beyond the Reservoir, but it's also been re-released as a part of his expansive Anthology 2 retrospective that came out January 23rd. Enjoy this song, co-written with Tyler Ellis. It's 100 proof I leave you with. Be good to yourself and each other, and be good or be good at it. Keep on keeping on with the mainstream. Thank you.

26, he flipped a switch, pulled himself out of a ditch. 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He said, if it's sad, I'll cry. If it's funny, I'll laugh. 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And if someone asks me how I feel, I'll just tell them the truth. And if kindness were a spirit, I'll be 100 proof. 34 couldn't ask for more. True love knocked upon his door. 35, a baby girl came along and changed his world. He said, if it's sad, cry. If it's funny, laugh. If you lose your way, just stop and ask. And if someone asks you how you feel, just tell them the truth. And if kindness were a spirit, be 100 proof.

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At 53, he'd found the key in that old recipe. If you're sad, cry. If it's funny, laugh. If you lose your way, just stop and ask. And if someone asks you how you feel, just tell them the truth. And if kindness were a spirit, be 100 proof. 101 and still having fun, enjoying all the reruns. By 102, he was through, and his family gathered as families do. They said if you were sad, he'd cry. If you were funny, he'd laugh. And if you lost your way, he'd help you find the path. And if he asked you how you felt, you'd always tell him the truth. Because if kindness were a spirit, he'd be 100 proof. They said if you were sad, he'd cry. If you were funny, he'd laugh. And if you lost your way, he'd help you find the path. And if he asked you how you felt, you'd always tell him the truth. Because if kindness were a spirit, he'd be 100 proof. If kindness were a spirit, he'd be 100 proof.

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We learn a lot about American culture, but there's so much richness in Black British culture. And I just wanna say,

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The Oakland-based Johnny Cosmic, who's best known as the longtime guitarist and multi-instrumentalist for Stick Figure. As a solo artist, that's his golden soul getting us into this hour here on the mainstream. Brett maybe ni gyaso ongwenyo agi chochento nyao eskana kagwego haitkwa aga jengwa gani goyo tia wenza gwego nangamu nisa de hata wenisa gay hata wasonda gay heodok. I'm thankful you're well, and I hope there are good minds everywhere today and every day and every night and all the time in between. If you're tuning in for the first time this hour, stick around for a cosmic ride as we'll be enjoying a reinterpretation of The Doors' Riders on the Storm. It's gotten the 60th anniversary treatment from none other than longtime Doors drummer John Densmore and Robbie Krieger. But they've teamed up with an impressive cast of musicians for a song that was done with the Playing for Change Foundation. Additionally, is music from Skip Waiters, the Brooklyn Funk Essentials, also Lila Gilde, Beatrice Deer, just to name a few. In this block is one from Tobik, First Nation artist Mike Byrne, but not before this one from the guys of Wilco. That's right. Jeff Tweedy and company has released a lot of music here in the last few years, and this one comes from their Cousin EP. Turn it up with Evicted, and let me know what you think about it. We have a lot more music to enjoy together today on the mainstream.

You know, people kind of tell me that I sound a little bit, perhaps sort of like Jim Morrison, that song Around the World, and their take on Riders on the Storm, released just in time for the 60th anniversary of the song's original release. We also heard Mike Burns' Shrine of Shirl, and it was Wilco's Evicted that got us into the set for the hour. I'm Brett Mabee, and if you're just now joining, it's good to have you here. Try not to go anywhere, because you're going to regret it if you do. You know that you don't like missing out on things. But the good news is, in this postmodern digital age, we've got you covered. You can always check things out a couple of different ways, including by heading on over to nv1.org. 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Before our time together is up, Dominique Feels I May. We'll also be hearing one from Diné artist Lila Gilde. More immediately and in the first half, the indigenous collective Indian City, one by John Frusciante, going out by request. And the first song of this set comes to us from the Brooklyn Funk Essentials, a multicultural funk collective that continues to evolve with some exciting sounds. In fact, they've long been a staple of the 1990s New York club scene. And as I was mentioning, their sound continues to evolve. And right now, it's Bust the Bus Stop, kicking off this set today on the

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Box 252, Salamanca, New York, 14779. Now, that's a lot to remember. I don't expect you to remember it all, but you can always find those details once again at the About Us page on mainstreamradio.net. A track from Femi Luna before too long. I'll be back after a song from Okamore. The first song of this half comes to us from Inuit and Mohawk singer-songwriter Beatrice Deer. Now, I love some of the creative ways that indigenous artists seek to rebrand some things. As an example, I know some guys that instead of calling their music shoegaze, they call it moccasin gaze. And now Beatrice has invented her own genre, Inuindi. Now, of course, combining Inuit and indie into a unique sound that is all her own. Featuring Johnny Saunders, from Beatrice, it's Arranged, today on The Mainstream.

Ani Bojol Kenegwaya, Graham Jones Indigenous Cause. Hi everyone, this is Graham Jones, and you're listening to Native Voice One, the Native American Radio Network.

Oak of Mores, Tofino, a single that we got into the rotation back in the fall time, and a great track to wind down my hour with you on the mainstream. That's right, even though I'm getting ready to step out of the studio, we still have a little bit of time left together anyway. Before that, in that set, we heard Dominique Fils-Aimé's Going Home. I'm getting ready to do that just now. We also heard Fima Luna's Some Things, and it was Beatrice Deer and Johnny Saunders with their collaboration, Arranged, that got us into the second half. Check those listings, as I do broadcast 7 days a week, 3 hours a day. There are a lot of opportunities to get your groove on with me here on your new favorite show. 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Yahtzeen from his sophomore album, Before Too Long. The first song of this final set is courtesy of the amazing Dene singer Lila Gilde, who had quite a challenging 2025 as she lost her longtime partner, Daryl. Our hearts continue to go out to her as she seeks to continue on the healing path. From her North Star calling, enjoy Kente Natse Ju, a great song to leave you with as we part ways today on the mainstream.

Peace and blessings. This is Mwalim, the Funky Professor, and you're listening to Native Voice One, the Native American Radio Network. Bad it up, bad it up, bad it up, out. Bad it up, bad it up, bad it out. Going now, going home. Going now, going home. Going nowhere, going broke. Going nowhere, going rogue. Going now, going out. Going now, going south.

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1: 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Thank you, thank you, thank you, Carson City, for all of your support and the wonderful 50-year Golden Jubilee celebration. 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Levitt Amp Carson City 2026 lineup is rolling out too. Your summer Saturdays are locked in at the BAC. And some of your favorites that you asked for are returning to the festival stage. 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Something new is poetry open mic in the exhibition hall every second Tuesday with the Spoken Views Collective. And another Loud as Folk live concert is on the calendar with Buffalo Nickels and Dirty Laundry. Ooh, it's the blues, baby. Wild Horse Children's Theater opens Madagascar Junior. C5 and Silver State Storytellers dive into the world of sci-fi with screenings and the Moon Rocks short film competition. And improv continues every Thursday in the Maisie Black Box Theater with the Proscenium Players. 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
2: Now, why isn't this working? Oh, hey, there's a loose wire back here. Well, what happens if I...

It's time once again for Professor Hieronymus Jones' Feel Good Psych Hour. I'm the professor, and I'm going to bring you some freaky, far-out favorites from the fabulous 60s, and also some modern masterpieces. Oh, yeah, so strap in, hold on, and open up your third eye and just let it all go. Because I'm going to start this ride with one of my favorites. Way back, I played it back in show number 0, I think. This is I've Been You from Mike's Me, Jolin White.

Oh, yes, that was the Music Emporium from their self-titled album with Namiyo Horenje Kyo. Oh, for those who want to get groovy and really open that third eye. That was So Far Out. Before that, we heard the 13th Floor Elevators, one of the first psychedelic bands, with Fire Engine. And we started this whole cosmic ride with I've Been You, with Mike's Me, Jol, and White. Coming up next, we're going to play something which I still don't know what he's saying. This is Arkesia with White Panther.

Okay. Even after that playthrough, I still don't know what he's saying, but you know it's gotta be groovy. Johnny Arcese was a big band singer who was making a pretty big name for himself. Then he went out to the West Coast and discovered acid rock and acid, and, well, you heard the result there. All right, coming up next, it's Our Man Hendrix from The Id.

All right, there's a couple of tribute songs to one of the greatest guitarists of all time. Tributes to Jimi Hendrix, and the last one we heard was Dear Jimmy, a little short one from the Nova Local. And before that, it was Our Man Hendrix from the Id, and that's from the Inner Sounds of the Id. And you know, I think I'm going to play something from the master himself. This is Peace in Mississippi from the one and only Jimi Hendrix. Ah, freak out.

Keep On Pushing from the Moondogs. And before that, it was Peace in Mississippi from Jimi Hendrix from Crash Landing. Alrighty, I'm going to play something from Japan. This is Atsuku Naranai. This is The Mops.

Oh, yes. Oh, that was Atsuku Narunai sung by The Mops from their album Psychedelic Sounds in Japan. Well, kids, it's time for me to take a little break. I hope that you're flying free and flying far. I hope that your eyes are wide open while they're tightly closed shut. Unless you're driving, of course. Yeah, you don't want to be driving with your eyes closed. So keep your eyes open. All right, I'll be right back after this break. So stay tuned, and I'll be right back with more Professor Hieronymus Jones Feel Good Psych Hour.

All right, class, I'm back. I hope you didn't miss me. This is the professor, and I'm going to take you through another half hour of Professor Hieronymus Jones Feel Good Psych Hour. Well, Mrs. Professor, over the break there, she sent me out to the garage to find a stuffed porcupine, which she wanted to use for a craft project. And I don't know what she's going to do with it, but I'm sure it's going to be something esoteric, beautiful, transcendental, and groovy. But instead of a porcupine, I found this piece of vinyl. This is Shake and Stomp from Dick Dale. May he rest in peace.

Well, I finally found the porcupine. I think Mrs. Professor's going to be pretty happy with me. Because it's one big porcupine, and I think I've just spent the last 10 minutes pulling quills out of my hands. All right, we just listened to William Penn 5 with Blow My Mind. Before that, we listened to the ultimate teenage garage anthem. That was Summertime Blues from Blue Cheer. And we started that with the late, great Dick Dale playing Shake and Stomp. All right, we're going to continue on with some more psychedelia. This is Haymarket Square from their album Magic Lantern, singing Phantasmagoria. Oh, yeah.

Oh, yeah. Oh, I can feel it floating free now. That was Song of a Gypsy from Damon. And before that, we listened to Phantasmagoria from Haymarket Square from their album Magic Lantern. All right, here's a little ditty called Powder. This is the American Breed.

Oh, that epic piece of work right there just lasted forever. Well, it felt like it lasted forever because we know what you're doing in the privacy of your own home. All right, that was Powder from the American Breed. And coming up next, it's My Buddy Sin from the Stained Glass.

We just listened to The Stained Glass with a philosophical masterpiece called My Buddy Sin, and that was from the collection Love is the Song We Sing, the San Francisco Nuggets, 1965 to 1970. All right, coming up next, we've got some modern psychedelia for you. This is Radio Moscow from their album Brain Cycles singing The Escape. Put on your headphones for this one.

Oh, they sound like they're right out of the late 60s, early 70s themselves, don't they? That was Radio Moscow with The Escape. Coming up next, it's the last song. So it's time to start thinking about getting your head screwed on right again, because it's time to come on home. Here's Spirit with Fresh Garbage.

0: Oh, I would lay in the dark and listen to that album all night long. That Spirit, Fresh Garbage, from their self-titled album, I Still Got It, sitting in the dusty vault of my most precious albums. All right. I hope you're awake. I hope you're feeling fine. And I hope you're feeling refreshed, because class is dismissed. It's time to run out and enjoy recess for another week. Until next time, remember to be good and remember to love one another. Tune in next week for another episode of Professor Hieronymus Jones Feel Good Psych Hour.
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2: 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Thank you, Ralph.

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3: 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But yours truly, Dewey Bolfar. 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Comment ça va plus loin? 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
2: Oh, we're having a Zydeco first time, a good time. Right here, baby. We're not working with Fox at 106 in the house the other night. Lafayette, Louisiana.

0: Now your tongue is drinking like a ship out on the sea.
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0: Now you know I got nobody, and it was too clear for me.

There's something called a Simple Blues. I'm in the Blues Blues. All right, y'all. Thank you. Thank you.

0: I just took around. Uh-oh. You know what it's about time to do? We're going to New Orleans. Yeah.
1: Good morning, everyone. This is Art and Entertainment with Maggie M on KNBC 95.1 FM in Carson City, Nevada. I'm here with my very special guest today, Amanda Lauder. She is the event director now, new title, at the Kids and Horse Therapy Program. So let me tell you, I'm not interviewing an artist or an entertainer in this segment. This is a very special, near and dear program to my heart because I have a granddaughter that also comes here for therapy. And there are many types of therapies given with the horses in many different ways to help each and every individual with their special needs. And hers just happened to be stress brought on by a bully last year and created ulcers and stomach issues. So we're going to talk to Amanda, and she's going to explain the whole Kids and Horse Therapy Program to you. You're on,
2: I'm
1: Amanda.
2: On. So Kids and Horses has been around since 1999. We've been providing equine-assisted services for children all the way through adults with a variety of disabilities, mm-hmm. Whether it's physical, intellectual, behavioral, emotional. We try to support them through a variety of workshops and programs, mm-hmm. using the horse. It's a great way. Kids come here, adults come here, and they don't feel like they're doing anything to improve their situation. Mm-hmm. They're playing with a horse, you know,
1: yeah.
2: And it does so many amazing things for these folks. So, we've always started with adaptive riding. That's the program that, that your granddaughter's in.
1: Mm-hmm.
2: And so our adaptive riding program is going strong and it is increasing. So we're still taking adaptive students. And that's really exciting for us to be able to kind of revamp that program and get more exposure and people in here again. We also do special programs. So we have some programs that work with the Washoe Tribal Youth or other at-risk youth groups. Mm-hmm. We do like vocational and social skill training through some of these programs, learning to work together as a team. And we actually have some newer programs that are really taking off. You can see that there's a huge need in the community, and those are the programs for our individuals living with dementia and their care partners.
1: Oh, ooh, dementia.
2: Yeah.
1: So that is a step up. Yes.
2: Yeah.
1: Now, how do those patients react to the horse? Do they just light up when they...
2: It's amazing. Yeah. I'm going to say amazing a lot because it really all is. It's really something to see, especially with dementia. It's still a taboo subject. And to admit that you're having memory issues is very difficult for folks. And mm-hmm. then the cognitive decline, you start to see a lot of people pulling back and isolating themselves and kind of removing themselves from situations that are healthy.
1: Mm-hmm.
2: And so that actually increases the cognitive decline when you isolate yourself.
1: Mm-hmm.
2: So this program is really great because now it's a social support group. They come here, they get to meet other people in their neighborhoods. They may know each other from other areas too. And
1: yeah.
2: So we're seeing a lot of friendships and connections being built. And then there's activities, and there's always something that we do outside with the horse. And they just love it. And even if they've never had horse experience
1: mm-hmm.
2: before, just being here, being outside, interacting, the smiles. I can't even paint the picture. It's beautiful to
1: yeah.
2: just watch how happy they are in the moment and just thrilled to be here for that.
1: Well, that sounds like a wonderful, wonderful program. Well, you need to introduce them all to your kitty cat. What's her name? The one that's so demanding and wants all kinds of...
2: Bonnie. Yes.
1: Bonnie, yes.
2: Yes.
1: Bonnie is the most loving caring cat, and she's very demanding. She will bop you and pull your hand towards her, and she licks you. I've never seen a cat lick you like a dog, but Bonnie is so loving. If you get anybody in that can't move very fast or has to sit there for a while, just put Bonnie in their lap.
2: Oh, she's already there.
1: Yeah. I know. She doesn't hesitate.
2: She's like, oh, a new piece of furniture.
1: Yeah, a new person to give me attention. Yes, yes. Yeah. So, well, that's awesome. And so everything you do here is with the horses. Now, where do you get the horses from?
2: Our horses, we don't own them because we don't have a pasture. We're a 6-acre, give or take a few, 6-acre ranch. So we don't have pasture to turn them out. So we can't have horses permanently. So we found a happy place for us where we do a lease. So we have owners that have horses that have had previous jobs. So from roping horses and barrel racing, you know, the rodeo horses to trail horses, schooling horses. So these horses are semi-retired. They, you know, don't really do what they used to do, but they still want to do something.
1: Something, yes.
2: And so they come here. We, you know, assess them. Our equine manager kind of goes over all the checkpoints. Mm-hmm. And then they come here and we'll do a 60 to 90 day trial period. And during that time, we have special things that we do to work with the horses to make sure that they would be a good program horse.
1: Yes.
2: Not every horse is. Not
1: make
2: every.
1: It. Yeah. Yeah, it makes it.
2: Not every horse wants to be around a bunch of different people all the time with a bunch of activity going on. Uh-huh. So it takes a very special horse to do this job.
1: Yeah.
2: They're the key part in making all this work, really. Uh-huh. So we have some really great horses. Yeah.
1: Well, that's great. So they get that long-term training and, you know, they don't make the cut. They just don't make the cut. And that's understandable. Animals are like people. Not everything suits everyone. So
2: Yeah. That's
1: good. And how long, once you get a horse trained and all, how long do you normally keep them in the program? Is there a time limit or just as long as they're happy and they're fine, you will keep them on?
2: Yeah, basically it kind of varies. Every person's different. Animal is different. Some of our horses that have been here for years. Some of them maybe get burnt out in a year or two. It just depends. And so, again, our equine manager and our instructors and all of our horse, you know, team, they're really great at just paying attention. You know, they know the flick of an ear or a tail or this noise, or, you know, this means something. So we're always making sure that our horses are happy because our people need to be safe and, you know, happy as well. So they get some pretty great care here.
1: Yeah. Well, and they have to be calm enough because the way one person, depending on the disability, would saddle a horse and sit on a horse and maybe move and fidget around. So that you really have to have stable horses that are adaptable, it sounds like.
2: Yeah.
1: To each individual's personality and situation as well. That's
2: absolutely
1: great. Well, other than the Alzheimer's new on board as a therapy program, is there any other new therapy programs coming up?
2: We're always trying to find, you know, what the needs of the community are and do our research. And if we can offer a program, then we're happy to build something that the community needs. So the dementia piece, the connected horse workshops and the memory cafe, those are kind of newer. We do have on the horizon, we're just in the works. So nothing's set in stone yet, but we do have someone who will be sharing space with us, and actually she has someone that she cares for who rides here.
1: Okay.
2: And she's actually been working with another person who rides here doing a spelling communication technique. So her business is called Letters in Love. I hope I'm saying that right. I don't have everything in front of me. Yeah. Or Love and Letters. Love and Letters. I think that's what it is. So we're working right now to have just a space share where she can start to maybe offer her program to other students that mm-hmm. come in here. So a lot of our folks, again, with the variety of disabilities, some of our students are deemed nonverbal. Okay. So they have limited or no real capacity to, you know, use language as you and I are using it.
1: Verbal communications, yes.
2: Mm-hmm. And so there's a technique where they actually use letter boards. So a lot of the communication is done with fine motor skills. Mm-hmm. We don't realize it, you know, how many little things need to work in order for us to make the sounds.
1: Mm-hmm.
2: So the technique of what she would be doing is using letter boards and turning it into like a gross motor skill so that they can actually spell mm-hmm. and point okay. to things to communicate if they can't actually verbalize them.
1: Okay.
2: And it's a newer thing, you mm-hmm. know, there's always the, you know, is this real? Is it not? But there's a lot of people that use
1: yes.
2: it. And actually Stephen Hawking, when he lost his voice, you know, through his disease and having, I think his voice box was removed.
1: Yeah.
2: He actually used letter boards to communicate
1: okay.
2: before he had all of his computers.
1: That's cool. Yeah.
2: So, that is something that we're excited to offer. It's not really mm-hmm. affiliated with us. There's no equine piece involved in that. It would just be us being able to offer a space for her to practice in.
1: Mm-hmm.
2: And then that gets people in. That gets people maybe seeing what we do as well, because the combination of the equine services and this particular
1: yes.
2: service can make huge impacts on these kids and adults.
1: Adults as well, yes, yes. Well, I know I work with the special needs kids in the school, one of the school districts, and they all have like a little tablet now with pictures
2: mm-hmm.
1: and that for the nonverbal kids
2: mm-hmm.
1: there, and they can point hungry, bathroom,
2: right.
1: you know, tired or whatever. So there's so many different ways of communications now, and it's really great, and it's come a long ways, just like any other technology yeah. nowadays.
2: No, it's exciting, and you know, with that particular piece, because you know, for so long, people with disabilities, they would just be like, oh, they don't, you know, they're not smart
1: enough. They're not going to ever learn.
2: Or, yeah.
1: Why bother? Yeah.
2: And so uh-huh. it's just the matter of giving them the right tools.
1: Mm-hmm.
2: And so now people are seeing that. And yes, with all the assistive devices and other ways to communicate, people are realizing just because you can't speak, that doesn't mean that you're not in there.
1: Yeah.
2: You know, you just don't have the tool to do it how you need to do it.
1: Mm-hmm.
2: So it's exciting. I love the new, I'm getting very excited.
1: You get excited.
2: you should.
1: I mean, it is exciting and
2: it
1: stuff.
2: Is.
1: And working with the special needs kids in the school district, I realize some of them are highly, highly intelligent. It's whatever their disability is mm-hmm. that may prevent them. Like, honestly, a story real quick. Two boys that I'd worked with in the elementary school over the last 3 years, they're both in sixth grade. And they're full-time in class now. They're not one-on-one with what they call paraprofessional
2: okay.
1: All the time. And the one kid's a straight A student now.
2: Mm-hmm.
1: I mean, in about 2 or 3 years ago, you would have never guessed this kid would have got himself into that position. So you got to hand it to the paraprofessionals that work with these kids every day in the school districts. They bring these kids along, and some of them really go on to be very good success stories, which is in the school system and hopefully out in the world someday and everything. But let's take a moment now, and I'm going to remind everybody, this is Art and Entertainment with Maggie M and KMVC 95.1 FM with my special guest, Amanda Tooley, here at the Kids and Horse Therapy Program. Now, you got a very special fundraiser coming up. This is one of the main reasons why we're interviewing. And you need to let everybody know about this fundraiser, the importance of this fundraiser, and everything. So you can, you know, you're a nonprofit.
2: Yeah.
1: And this is a great program for so many in the community.
2: Thank you.
1: So tell our guests what's going on.
2: Sure. So real quick, yes, we are a nonprofit. You know, we charge low to no cost for most of our programs. So we really, the only way that we can keep our doors open is through the support of the community, grants, donations, fundraisers. That's how we make magic happen, right? Yes. Horses are not cheap. I didn't know if you knew that, but operating, you know, a ranch with about 10 different horses and everything else going on and farm equipment breaking down, it's not easy. So the way that we raise money varies, but our current largest and only fundraiser going on right now, this will be our 13th annual golf tournament. And so it's exciting. We love having this. This is up at the Incline Village Championship Golf Course. So there's, it's kind of special. you know, we're very lucky and very thankful that we get to have it up there. Not many people do. There's, you know, a ton of golf tournaments down in the valley. Everyone's doing them now. Yeah. They're a great time, you know, gets people out and it's great. But we get to have it at the Championship Golf Course. So it's one of the nicest courses. Great course out there. And that is on June 1st. So this is how, you know, this is our biggest fundraiser. This, this is really important to us. So we have, a 2 o'clock shotgun start, and then we also serve dinner. So dinner's included in your entry price. And it's all held at the chateau. So it's all in nice, you know, dinner. Now,
1: these are just local people, right? That come. Do you ever get any pro golfers that come and be a part of this or, you know?
2: We haven't had pro golfers playing, but we do have some exciting things. We offer different course games and contests. And one of the things that I have been doing the past few years, which seems, it seems that most people like it. So there's an extra fundraiser, but he's a golf pro. He's a long drive pro.
1: Oh, okay.
2: So there's a special contest. He gets to, you know, set up at a hole. And if you donate at that hole, he will hit your, you know, your team's balls.
1: Okay.
2: And basically from where he hits your ball to, you get a chance to get a hole in one from his initial shot.
1: Wow.
2: And then you can win a trip to Pebble Beach.
1: Oh, okay.
2: Yeah. So it's airfare, stay, and rounds of golf at, you know, the Pebble Beach.
1: That's a big one.
2: It's a nice one. And that nice guy package. Can whale a ball, let me tell you. so we do that. But no, I mean, it's all local, you know, people that like to play golf, business owners. We have sponsorship opportunities. We do raffles during the dinner portion as well. So we're always looking for businesses to kind of donate to our raffles.
1: Right. What about a silent auction?
2: We have done silent and live auctions. It's kind of, it kind of hasn't really worked out the best in the past few years. It's not as like, I think at that point too, everyone's like, we're tired. Yeah. We want to go home. So we're trying to keep it fun. And
1: yeah, but you don't want to go too late.
2: Exactly.
1: Yeah, I see what you're saying.
2: So the raffles, I find like those are the best. You know, we sell raffle tickets at check-in. We sell them at dinner. We'll, you know, go around selling them.
1: You can do it all day, basically.
2: Yeah.
1: Yes.
2: And then they eat dinner. We do the raffle while they're eating. And then it's like they can wrap it up. You know, by then it's, they've been outside all day. And so, yeah, we try to keep it, you know, fun and reasonable. Too.
1: so any donations from any business is a wonderful thing. So
2: yeah, it is.
1: I hope you all hear that out there. Anybody with a business, please donate some type of certificate, whatever it is.
2: Yeah.
1: Even movie certificates nowadays are so expensive.
2: Yeah.
1: So that, yes. Yep. That would be great.
2: Yeah, and we put together baskets, too. So we'll see what we get, you know, like a week or so before. And it's like, if people give us gift cards, we can build a movie basket or something like that, where we can, you know, add some stuff and kind of build upon. So anything helps. Anything really helps. But there's also sponsorship opportunities. We use a website called Birdies. So you know, you can always go to our website and all the links are there, mm-hmm. or somehow we can share the information. But
1: what is your website? Tell everyone.
2: Yeah, it's birdease.com/kidsandhorses. That's our registration site that handles everything golf.
1: Okay.
2: And our regular website is kidsandhorses.org. So okay. Even if you just go to kidsandhorses.org, all the information to get wherever you need to go is there.
1: Is there completely there.
2: Yeah.
1: Well, wonderful. Mm-hmm. And so what is, during the course of the day, do they have like carts out there with water for people, or do they any munchies available for anybody walking around all day?
2: So yeah, when we get the golf tournament going, we like to try to do we do tea prize bags. We'll put some waters and try to get some snacks donated and okay. such. But folks show up and start checking in at about 12:30. They can hit the range. It's, you know, free practice balls, so they can warm up on the driving okay. range. The chateau is open, so they can get snacks and, you know, there's the bars and everything there. And then throughout the game, they do have the cart girls driving around and offering beverages, alcoholic and non-alcoholic. Uh-huh. We do, when we have hole sponsors, the businesses can actually have a table. We have to be careful with what they offer because the course does have restrictions on what yeah. they can serve. So they're not allowed to serve alcohol on our tables. You have to buy that through the course. Mm-hmm. But sometimes they might offer like some snack bars or something mm-hmm. of that nature too. So there's different like marketing booths that you can go around to. They might have some snacks and such.
1: Oh, that's great.
2: And yeah, and then the ability to purchase at the chateau. Mm-hmm. And then we feed you guys a delicious dinner afterwards and everybody goes home happy, right?
1: Well, it sounds like a wonderful, wonderful day and exciting day. Now, what is your normal turnout for this event as far as golfers go? Do you have a normal steady turnout, or is it up and down every year?
2: We this is now going to be my fourth year doing this.
1: Okay.
2: And so I've been trying to improve it every year. So I would say my goal is typically 100 players. If I can wow. get 100 players, I'm a happy girl. Our max is 144, but that really jams up the course. So yeah. I don't really expect that. The sweet spot, 120 players. Mm-hmm. So we have a lot of recurring players that have been playing for years. Then I get excited when I see new faces, you know, and mm-hmm. As we kind of try to expand our reach, and I love it when we get new players. So yeah, we have a mix of, you know, our diehard golfers and the new faces coming in, because again, this is, you know, there's, like I said, there's so many golf tournaments down here that are great, but you know, we kind of get to tout that little bit of like, hey, we get to play at the Incline Championship course. So, you know, I try to make it special too.
1: Yeah.
2: And,
1: sure.
2: Yeah. So it's a great time though. I have a blast so far. I think my golfers have pretty much, you know, had a blast. My husband mm-hmm. plays every year too. He just loves
1: wonderful.
2: It. So,
1: uh-huh.
2: He tells all his golf friends. And so, yeah, it's a good, we try to make it a really good time.
1: Well, it sounds like it's going to be a wonderful day. Now, have you noticed in the last couple of years, any younger people coming out to play? Cause I've noticed a lot of younger people are taking interest in different avenues that you might not otherwise had seen their parents at a younger age, like in their 20s and
2: yeah.
1: 30s. So you're getting some younger people out there.
2: Yeah, we do. We have, you know, some younger players coming through, which again, that excites me, right? Like like building that next generation mm. of people that know about us. And so that excites me. And then actually one of our Crosby's up in Incline, he always sponsors the high school team.
1: Okay.
2: So he purchases a foursome and whole sponsorship, and then the coach for the high school up there will pick, you know, a couple players to go out with him, and they always have a wonderful
1: great.
2: Time
1: yeah.
2: too.
1: Yeah. So that's good. And the young, yeah. Oh, look what we play. We got to play on this weekend.
2: Right.
1: That's great.
2: Right.
1: Well, It sounds really good. I hope you have a wonderful turnout on that and everything. Now, is there anything else you can think of that, you know, pertaining to the Kids and Horse or any other events that you do throughout the year, whether it's fall, winters, you know, or summer?
2: Yeah. Oh, on the spot.
1: Yeah. Well, do you do anything here, any activity here, like a summer camp thing, or do you do any type of, I know somebody mentioned to me a rodeo or something. Do you do a rodeo?
2: We have done those in the past. Okay. A Kids and Horses, like horse show or rodeo. The gal who used to be an instructor here, there was a girl, Rayana, who used to do that and set it all up and manage it, and then she went off to school, and so that kind of fell. But it is something that's great. It gets families here. It gets our kids that are riding to, you know, show off everything that they're learning in front of a crowd. And then we also try to get, you know, some other folks to maybe do something special. So one of our horses that actually is here, who's a program horse, his family, they're super involved in rodeo. So they'll come out and do like a roping demonstration and barrel racing. So we do try to do that. I would love to get that back up and going. I would love to do an open house kind of situation just to get people here and kind of see what we do. Not everyone knows about us or understands what we do or realizes that we do more than just working with kids. It's all
1: ages. Basically a public event would be a good thing to do.
2: I would love to do that. You know, I'm the new executive director. Got a lot on my plate these days, but we're doing a lot of change here too, and it's good. You know, moving forward, how do we keep things going, and what other things can we do that would excite the community and get people to know about us, and then, you know, kind of engage people more. So I've got a lot of ideas, just not enough hours in the day for everything.
1: I understand.
2: But you know, if people pay attention to our website or social media, we have Facebook, we have Instagram, we have our website. You know, I try to get stuff out there as much as I possibly can because I'm doing the marketing piece as well. but yeah, if you pay attention, you know, I would like to put some of these things into action, and I, you know, connect with the community in different ways and try to make announcements. So,
1: well, maybe you need some more volunteers here.
2: Maybe I do.
1: To help you coordinate some of these events. Even if it's just a family day here, you know, ice cream social, something like that.
2: Those are great. Yeah. And you mentioned volunteers. We're always looking.
1: Yes, yes. Lots of volunteers. Well, Amanda, I want to thank you so much for this interview. I wish you the best of luck with your fundraiser and the program in general year-round. And anybody listening that can give a helping hand, that can donate, that have a love and passion for horses, they do a training course here and for any new volunteers. And it is a wonderful, wonderful program. I just want to remind everybody, this is Art and Entertainment with Maggie M. with my special edition, Kids and Horse Therapy today. I'm no artist, no entertainer. And
2: I think I'm quite entertaining.
1: Well, yes, Amanda is. So I want to thank all you listeners this morning. I really want to thank Amanda. Best of luck with everything, and I hope everyone has a wonderful day.
2: Thank you.
3: 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It's Jamie with your BAC Arts and Culture info. 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Levitt Amp Carson City 2026 lineup is rolling out too. 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And some of your favorites that you asked for are returning to the festival stage. brought to you in part by the amazing people at Connection Central, who are presenting another free community event in the Grand Ballroom on April 16th. Something new is Poetry Open Mic in the Exhibition Hall every second Tuesday with the Spoken Views Collective. And another Loud as Folk live concert is on the calendar with Buffalo Nickels and Dirty Laundry. Ooh, it's the blues, baby. Wild Horse Children's Theater opens Madagascar Junior. C5 and Silver State Storytellers dive into the world of sci-fi with screenings and the Moon Rocks short film competition. And improv continues every Thursday in the Maisie Black Box Theater with the Proscenium Players. 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

0: or antenna. Today on Green Street, we're going to talk about wireless antennas and cell towers and some new legislation pending in Washington that could change who gets to decide on how and where cell towers and antennas are placed in our communities. That's coming up in just a few minutes here on Green Street, but first, some of the headlines of the week. Patty, what do you got for us this week?
1: News from the American Lung Association, which just released its 27th annual State of the Air report this week, finding that nearly half of children in the U.S. are breathing unhealthy levels of air pollution.
0: Half of the kids in the country?
1: One half. In California, this includes 7 million children, with more than 8 out of 10 residents living in counties affected by unhealthy air.
0: Jeez Louise.
1: The report analyzed air quality data from 2022 to 2024, grading counties on ground-level ozone pollution, also known as smog, and particle pollution, also known as soot. Los Angeles Long Beach was once again ranked as the most ozone-polluted city in the nation.
0: Mm.
1: Bakersfield ranked as the most polluted for annual particle pollution, even as the 2026 report showed ongoing improvement for that area.
0: You would think that, you know, cities that are on the coast, you know, of the Pacific Ocean would kind of get a...
1: Yeah, but the vehicular traffic
0: wow.
1: is unbelievable.
0: Yeah.
1: Ground-level ozone pollution, also known as smog, is a powerful respiratory irritant whose effects have been likened to a sunburn of the lungs.
0: Hmm.
1: Inhaling ozone can cause shortness of breath, triggering coughing and asthma attacks, and can cause premature death. Though progress has been made over the years to clean up ozone, that progress is fragile, and more communities are seeing their worst ozone levels in years. The number of people living in counties with unhealthy ozone pollution increased compared to last year's report. More than 129 million people, roughly 38% of the nation's population, live in counties with failing grades for ozone.
0: Remember what? In COVID, you know, things got so much better.
1: Yeah.
0: But I guess we've...
1: That's because people stayed inside. Extreme heat, smoke, and other factors can contribute to the formation of ozone. And we're talking about also wildfires.
0: Yeah.
1: And they have been growing in number.
0: Yeah.
1: I mean, the frequency of wildfires is really, really changed over the
0: sure.
1: past decade.
0: Yeah. yeah.
1: Infants, children, and teens are more susceptible to the health impacts of air pollution because their lungs are still developing.
0: Mm-hmm.
1: According to the report, children breathe more air for their body size than adults and experience frequent exposure to outdoor air. Of course, that's where they belong,
0: sure.
1: right? Playing
0: yeah.
1: outside.
0: Yeah.
1: Exposure during childhood can lead to reduced lung growth, the development of new asthma cases, and an increased risk of respiratory diseases. The American Lung Association expressed concern regarding the current trajectory of the EPA. The report noted that the EPA has retreated from its public health foundation by rolling back clean air protections and eliminating health-related information from its economic analysis. This change means the financial and health care costs of pollution to families and communities may not be fully accounted for as policies are altered.
0: Yeah, so if you don't look at the financial cost, then you don't have to, you know, you don't worry about it. If they don't keep records of how this is affecting people.
1: Right, and the cost for all these diseases and all this lost school time and lost work time
0: yeah, productivity.
1: When people get sick.
0: Sure.
1: Yep.
0: Yeah, and the EPA is really, you know, it's been, they're just, they keep stepping back and stepping back and stepping back from all the progress
1: we're
0: that we've made
1: in years. We're just
0: deregulating
1: every polluting industry. It's all about making money. Nothing else matters. We have to see some change here.
0: Yeah, no kidding.
1: Yeah,
0: oh,
1: we
0: boy.
1: Really need to see some change.
0: All right, what else you got?
1: Well, this is really interesting. A new bill in Congress would direct the U.S. National Highway Traffic Safety Administration to evaluate both the effectiveness of its federal vehicle flammability standard and the health risks from the chemicals used to meet it. The findings would be used to create an updated standard that improves fire safety while reducing driver and passenger exposure to cancer-causing and neurotoxic flame-retardant chemicals.
0: You don't think about it, but I guess you
1: know, it's the same. Every single car.
0: Yeah.
1: Yep.
0: It's in the foam, I guess. And
1: yep.
0: it's also in the plastic. If it's in the plastic casing of your television, it's probably in that plastic dashboard and everything else.
1: The bill follows a 2024 peer-reviewed study led by Duke University and the Green Science Policy Institute that found harmful flame retardants in the interior of every car they tested.
0: Oh, man.
1: Of the 101 cars tested, 99% contained a flame retardant currently under investigation by the U.S. National Toxicology Program as a potential carcinogen.
0: Every single car they tested?
1: every single car. Most cars had additional flame retardants present, including two California Proposition 65 carcinogens. These and other flame retardants are also linked to

0: neurological and reproductive harm. Car manufacturers add flame retardant chemicals to the seat foam to meet an open flame flammability standard that was introduced without any research in the early 1970s and has remained unchanged.
1: Well, it sounds like a good idea. Let's make these things non-flammable so that, you know, when there's an accident and there's some fire, we're not going to...
0: But there is no data showing the standard reduces vehicle fires, deaths, or injuries. And according to the International Association of Firefighters, quote, these harmful flame retardant chemicals do little to prevent fires for most uses and instead make the blazes smokier and more toxic for victims and especially for first responders.
1: Yeah, I was just going to say, the smoke is really, really toxic.
0: Really. Arlene Blum, executive director of the Green Science Policy Institute and our frequent guest here on Green Street, said, quote, this 55-year-old standard is a misguided holdover from a bygone era. It's uncertain whether this standard has ever provided any benefit, even in the days when smoking while driving was commonplace. What is certain is that these chemicals pose a serious health risk to drivers, passengers, workers, and especially to children.
1: These things are toxic, Patty, even if they're not burning, right?
0: That's
1: right. They're toxic just sitting there,
0: in
1: your car.
0: That's right, because
1: they outgas.
0: Open flame flammability standards have a history of unintended health consequences. Studies have shown that the average U.S. child has lost 3 to 5 IQ points from exposure to a flame retardant chemical that was used for many years to meet these standards in cars and furniture.
1: Jeez.
0: One research paper estimated those with the highest levels of this flame retardant in their blood had about 4 times the risk of dying from cancer compared with people with the lowest levels. Fortunately, flammability standards can be modernized for the benefit of public health and fire safety. 12 years ago, California's flammability standard for furniture and baby products was updated to a modern standard that was met without any flame retardants. This update has increased furniture fire safety and led to lower levels of flame retardants in our homes and in our bodies.
1: Yeah, good for Arlene Blum. You know,
0: she's
1: relentless.
0: The proposed legislation known as the Motor Vehicle Flammability Standard Study Act of 2026 is endorsed by the International Association of Firefighters, Consumer Reports, and Arlene Blum's Green Science Policy Institute.
1: You know, you have to wonder, they've been in the cars for all these years, and we've had these health effects, and nobody draws the association between them. And the chemicals aren't doing any good.
0: They're absolutely not efficacious.
1: Completely ineffective.
0: That's correct.
1: But they're there, and through inertia, you know, I guess they're good for the chemical companies that are selling the product. But
0: this is what we're beginning to think over and over and over. This is just money for the chemical industry. And some of these chemicals are known to be harmful to humans and the environment, and they continue to use them, to sell them.
1: Thanks, Patty.
0: You're welcome. Wireless communications has changed the lives of billions of people around the world, sometimes for the better and sometimes for the worse. Most people can't imagine living without their smartphone in their hand or on their desk or right next to their bed, connecting them to friends, social media, and other apps. People want to be able to connect to the digital world everywhere all the time. Making those communications possible is a network of cellular antennas that has grown into an electromagnetic web, covering virtually every corner of the earth. Cell towers line our streets and highways, adorn virtually every tall building, and find a home on every water tower and sports stadium in the country. Controlling where those cell towers are placed is the purview of local elected officials. That's the law, as set out in the 1996 Telecommunications Act signed by President Bill Clinton. But not everyone is happy with this arrangement. The big telecoms are impatient with local zoning laws that restrict how and where they can put their antennas. They want easier access, and to get it, they've gone to Congress, where a new bill has been introduced that will dramatically change the rules for the placement of cell towers. To help us understand what's going on, I'm going to ask someone who has been in the cell tower fight for more than 10 years, the founder and national director of Americans for Responsible Technology, and my co-host of Green Street, Doug Wood. All right. What's going on with this bill in Congress, H.R. 2289?
1: Okay. So H.R. 2289 is called the American Broadband Deployment Act, introduced by Republican Buddy Carter from Georgia, a It's a big, fat federal bill designed to streamline the nationwide deployment of telecommunications infrastructure and broadband infrastructure and all that stuff. So this began as a one-page bill, a very simple thing to exempt certain kinds of broadband projects from environmental and historic review. But then it got, you know, added on to everybody. The telecoms came in. They said, well, could we have this and could we have this and could we? And it's grown into this 100-page bill, this gigantic bill incorporating about 20 separate permitting and preemption provisions affecting where wireless technology can be sited and wireless broadband deployment, cable franchising, federal review process. It's a big bill. So basically what it does, Patty, it gives the FCC veto power over any decision by a local government to delay or restrict or add costs to the tower and network deployments. It cuts through the kind of bureaucratic red tape that the industry claims has slowed its projects and drained its resources. In other words, they're not making as much money as they would like to. So that's why they want this bill, basically, so they can make more money.
0: So they're not making a profit right now? Is that what you're trying to tell me here?
1: They're making a profit. Last year, Verizon had sales, you ready? $138 billion with a profit of about $18 billion. AT&T had income of $125 billion, profit of $24 billion. T-Mobile had sales of about $77 billion and a profit of $11 billion. So there's no lack of profit here. It's not that they're not making enough money. They just want to make more money than they're making.
0: All right, let's just go back again. So what does the current law say?
1: Okay, so you mentioned the Telecommunications Act of 1996 that
0: right.
1: Bill Clinton signed.
0: Right.
1: So in that act, Congress granted local authorities control over how wireless technology is deployed in their communities, figuring that local officials know best what's good for their communities. Now, there are certain things that local officials can't do. They're not allowed to do. They're not allowed to discriminate among, various providers of wireless services. They can't have prohibit or have the effect of prohibiting the provision of personal wireless services. So you can't say you can't put your antenna anywhere in our town. They can't fail to act on an application for a wireless facility. They can't deny an application without a written record supporting why they're denying it with substantial evidence. And here's one. They can't regulate the placement, construction, or modification of a wireless facility based on environmental effects of radio frequency emissions.
0: Right. And that environmental effects has actually included health effects.
1: Well, it was interpreted by the court.
0: Interpreted by the court, and so it set a precedent.
1: Yeah,
0: right?
1: That's right. And so you got to figure they put this in there for a reason. They knew darn well. They knew back then that there was emerging science coming out showing, in fact, that the studies go back to the 1950s and 60s with the military, where they were showing negative impacts from exposure to RF wireless radiation. So. Anyway, so those are the things that local governments can't do. But other than that, they're allowed to do everything. It's kind of like the Constitution. It gives certain powers to the federal government. Everything else is reserved to the states.
0: Right. And they've been allowed to keep these cell towers from being placed in front of nursery schools and in front of, hospitals and so on and so on. And in front of important historic buildings and so on in certain districts within their town.
1: Sensitive environmental areas,
0: sensitive
1: things like that.
0: So
1: that's right. Local people have had the control, be able to say, I'm sorry, you can't put your antenna right there in front of Mrs. Smith's house. You have to move it down the street.
0: And they've also been allowed to do that based on aesthetic reasons.
1: That's right.
0: Right. We don't like the look of it here, so we don't want it here. We want it three blocks, south.
1: Right. You can't put a cell antenna in the middle of our town square. You're going to have to,
0: Find another spot.
1: Move it somewhere.
0: But what's actually in the new bill? What is changing?
1: Okay, so this is
0: existing law from 1996.
1: So this is basically a laundry list of things that the wireless industry has trying to do for years. First of all, it limits what the local government can do in terms of placing antennas in the public right-of-way, which is where they all go, basically. It's along streets, along highways, which is where the telecoms want their antennas, right? That's where they want to put them. It limits the amount of money that local governments can charge to go through the engineering plans. Now, don't forget, when an application is made for a cell tower, this is a big, thick pile of very, very detailed information, engineering drawings, specifications, you know, I mean, it's really, and it takes a while to go through these things and make sure they're okay. So usually towns hire an engineer to do that for them, to look over these plans. This limits the amount of money they can pay the engineer, basically, you know, clamps it down. Mm-hmm. It sets these shot clocks for applications. And if the local officials miss the deadline for any reason, then the application is deemed approved. So somebody comes in with an application. The local officials say, gee, this looks interesting, but let's think about moving it down the street. And, you know, if they don't act on that antenna application within a certain amount of time, it automatically gets approved. So if there's a question about it, or they think there's some...
0: Or their engineer is on vacation or sick.
1: Yeah. Right. Or there's COVID.
0: And it doesn't matter.
1: Yeah.
0: Doesn't matter.
1: The time starts as soon as you put that application in.
0: That's the shot clock.
1: The clock starts, and if you don't make it by the time the time runs out, it's automatically approved. They can go ahead and put the antenna up.
0: Wow.
1: And finally, it allows the telecoms to ignore the current regulations around historical areas and environmental areas. It allows them to just put their antennas where they want, and they don't have to worry about that. So,
0: wow.
1: You know,
0: wow.
1: It's really...
0: Okay, so this is a little worrisome, but what's the status of the bill right now?
1: Well, the bill has passed the House Energy and Commerce Committee. It passed by a vote of 26 to 24, pretty much along party lines, and now it's on its way to the floor of the House for a full vote, so it could come up pretty much whenever the Speaker calls the bill. I want to go back for a second and just explain. Telecoms want to put their antennas where it's the easiest for them to get to, because it's the lowest cost for them.
0: Right.
1: So naturally, they're going to want to put their antennas, you know, along the street where people live, in commercial areas or wherever it's. They don't want to have to move it, you know, to some area that's not easily accessible. And I understand that. But, you know, in this case, local officials won't be able to control how that gets done.
0: So, all right, let me step back for a second. So we are living at a time where we're beginning to move the ball on the science on whether or not this RF radiation causes cancer, neurological impacts, reproductive problems, etc. Yeah. And I think everybody in Congress should have a copy of the Ramazzini study. It's a study that was done in Italy, and it's the Ramazzini Institute is actually funded in part by U.S. dollars, mm-hmm. right?
1: Yeah.
0: And they did a very, very well-designed and well-conducted study. Simultaneously, while the NIH was doing their study through the National Toxicology Program, and they both came up with the finding that this type of radiation increases the risk of cancer.
1: Absolutely.
0: There was clear evidence of carcinogenicity, not only from a cell phone, but also from an antenna.
1: I also want to mention that there was a court case, you know, back in 2021, based on the FCC's decision to keep its human exposure standards, which were developed in 1996. Well, no, I'm sorry. They were adopted in 1996 based on science from the 1980s. So these are the human exposure limits that we're currently living under. And there was a court case about that brought by our friends at Environmental Health Trust and the Children's Health Defense about whether or not the FCC was really looking at the science. And in 2021, the U.S. Court of Appeals in the D.C. Circuit ruled that the FCC's decision to keep its old human exposure standards was arbitrary and capricious, which is the legal term to basically show that there's no basis for it, claiming that the FCC had not really looked at the science that has been developing over the past number of years, showing the very serious health impacts of exposure to long-term exposure to wireless radiation, especially for children. And the court basically said to the FCC, we want you to go back and take another look at the science. And this time you're going to have to base your decision if you decide not to change your standards, which have been in place for, what, you know, 40 years, if you decide not to change them, it's got to be based on some facts. It can't just be based on your opinion. So that the FCC, that was back in 2021, and the FCC has basically sat on it for 5 years. Unfortunately, the court didn't say you have to decide by such and such a time. So the FCC can take as much time as they want, and they are doing that. But, Patty, I also have to say that in Congress, the telecoms have spent years cultivating the idea that wireless radiation is 100% safe.
0: I know.
1: And anything that says that it's not is faulty. It's bad science. It's not true. And so, you know, you talk to legislators down, and you and I have been there. We've talked to these, and it's like there's this glass wall between you and them. They don't get it. They don't want to hear it. They don't believe it. And so that's, you can understand why, you know, you talk about the health effects of RF radiation, and their eyes just glaze over, and they can't wait to get out of the meeting because they think you're crazy. They think there's nothing to it.
0: Yes, that's exactly where we are. Science doesn't play a role here.
1: Well, it should.
0: The telecoms play a role. They're a pretty heavy-duty lobbying block.
1: Yeah, you think?
0: Yeah.
1: One other thing I wanted to say, and that is that, you know, I've heard people say, well, this is going to level the playing field and close up a little bit of the digital divide between people who have access to high-speed broadband and people that don't. Wireless broadband is not the same as fiber optic broadband. Two completely different things. So if you're getting your internet from a cell phone tower that where the speed goes up and down depending on how many people are using the tower, that's not the same as a fiber optic connection where it's super fast. And I'm afraid that one of the things that's going to happen is that we're going to see another digital divide come up between people who have fast internet, those are the people that have fiber optic connections, and people that have slow internet, slow broadband, essentially. And those are the people that are trying to get their internet from cell towers. Cell towers, that's great in an emergency. And it's great when you're riding down the road, you want to find the address of the nearest restaurant or whatever it is you're doing. But in terms of leveling the playing field for communities that have been historically disadvantaged because they don't have fiber, they don't have access to broadband, you know, trying to pretend that we're going to do this through wireless devices is completely ridiculous and really unfair to those people. So, like I say, we could end up with a whole nother generation of digital divide where, again, some people have access to the broadband through fast, hardwired, you know, fiber optic connections, and other people don't. And I guess, you know, that's what's going to happen unless we stand up and say no.
0: So what can people do?
1: Well, we've got a lot of information about wireless in general, and we've got a lot of information about this bill on our website, which is Americans4RT.org. Americans4RT.org. And there you're going to find not only a lot of information about this bill 2289, but you're also going to find other information that we have on there about wireless in general, and about, you know, cell phone towers and how to get a group going if you want to object in your community, and also what kind of local zoning laws your local officials could pass that would protect you if 2289 doesn't pass. And I think, look, this is all about local control. There are a lot of people who are opposed to this bill because they know that local officials who are elected by the people in the community know best how to handle the deployment of wireless technology in their neighborhoods. And, you know, you can't dictate these things from Washington. Even though the FCC would like it that way and the telecoms would like it that way, that's not good public policy, and that's not good for people. So a lot of local officials are pushing back. The League of Cities is pushing back. The League of Counties is pushing back and saying, look, we don't like this bill. We don't think it's good for Americans. And so we'll see where it goes. But right now, the telecoms certainly are spending as much time as they can trying to make this happen.
0: Time and money.
1: Time and money.
0: Yep.
1: Which they got plenty of.
0: Which they have a lot of because they make a huge profit.
1: Well, look, wireless communications have been growing like crazy. I mean, walk down the street and try to count how many people don't have a cell phone in their hand. Very, very few. I know you don't have a cell phone in your hand. I realize that, and it's annoying when you go out and you don't have your phone, and I can't get in touch with you. But, you know, I understand you don't want to have a cell phone with you. That's okay.
0: It's a little ironic, right?
1: But seriously, I mean, the world has become a wireless world. Everybody's got a cell phone. Everybody's, you know, dependent on their apps and their, you know, their things to communicate. And, I understand that. And we're not talking, I want to be clear, we're not against technology. Technology is fine. It has its good things and its bad things. And we're not saying we can't have any technology. We're just saying local control is better than control from Washington, D.C. We don't want the FCC to be able to override what your local officials have decided about where to put cell antennas.
0: Which is best for the community.
1: In your town, your
0: Correct.
1: City, your neighborhood, whatever it is.
0: Yep.
1: I mean, that's just, you know.
0: Absolutely.
1: I think anybody can back up and say, well, that can't be right. I mean, there is such a thing as home rule. And again, back when Congress wrote the law, before the wireless companies were so big and powerful, the Congress reserved for local officials the right to manage the deployment of wireless technology. I mean, the exact language of the law is, and I quote, except as provided in this paragraph, which are the things we talked about, nothing in this act shall limit or affect the authority of a state or local government or instrumentality thereof over decisions regarding the placement, construction, and modification of personal wireless service facilities, unquote. So in other words, we're giving local officials the right to control this. So, you know, that's been the controlling law for 30 years, and it doesn't seem to have really hampered the growth of the wireless industry. Just take a look around. There's antennas everywhere. This is just a plain old power grab, an effort by big, rich corporations to pressure Washington into giving them what they want, regardless of how it impacts people's lives or tramples on their rights. H.R. 2289. People need to know what's going on.
0: We've been speaking to Doug Wood, founder and national director of Americans for Responsible Technology, talking about this bill pending right now in Congress that would take away local control over the placement of cell towers or cell antennas in communities across the country. That's going to do it for this edition of Green Street. Don't forget, you can always find more information about our shows at our show website, greenstreetnews.org. Doug and I will be back next week with another edition of Green Street. Thanks for listening.

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2: The Public News Service Daily Newscast for May the 19th, 2026. I'm Mike Clifford. Leaders in the Muslim community and police are looking at ways to increase security around mosques and Islamic schools across California in the wake of a deadly shooting at the Islamic Center of San Diego on Monday. Our Suzanne Potter reports.
3: The incident killed three people and wounded a gardener. Two teenage suspects were found dead from apparent self-inflicted gunshot wounds in a car nearby. Sara Ballou, executive director of the Council on American Islamic Relations in San Francisco, says the crime is personal to many.
4: This is the biggest mosque in San Diego County, and school was in session. So many Muslims I know either knew someone there or knew someone who had someone there.
3: Ballou says the Muslim community has been fearful for several years following the war in Gaza and now the war in Iran. I'm Suzanne Potter.
2: The Islamic Center in San Diego has been through difficult times before. In 2016, supporters of President Trump and counter-protesters rallied across the street from the site after Trump tried to ban entry into the U.S. by people from several majority Muslim nations. Before the Monday incident, the Gun Violence Archive had recorded 150 mass shootings in the United States this year alone. And today is Pennsylvania's primary election, and a national coalition of voting rights groups is ramping up voter protection efforts to safeguard access to the ballot.
5: Leaders from a coalition that includes Common Cause Pennsylvania says their 2026 election protection campaign will help voters navigate challenges at the polls and push back against what they describe as growing threats to fair elections. Jill Green with Common Cause Pennsylvania says the 866 Our Vote hotline is at the center of the campaign, a long-running national resource that connects voters to volunteers who resolve issues in real time.
6: We pull our program together and we recruit hundreds of volunteers across the Commonwealth. We train them to answer voter questions, address any kind of issues with voter registration at the polling place.
5: The election protection campaign comes as states across the South move to redraw or eliminate districts representing black and brown voters following the Supreme Court's Louisiana versus Calais decision. Danielle Smith reporting.
2: And in an effort to identify unknown carriers of hepatitis C, healthcare advocates are conducting a public screening in Phoenix tomorrow. Brennan Palfrey, senior director of Venn Centers, a viral outreach program, says large-scale screenings are the best way to slow the spread.
7: In the state, we currently have around 90,000 cases, but in the United States, that number is much higher, closer to 2.7 to 3.9 million cases in the U.S. alone, and then estimated over 50 million globally.
2: Unlike other strains of the virus, there is no vaccine, but treatments are available for those who have it. This is Public News Service.
8: 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We're looking at sunny skies, light winds, and temperatures climbing into the upper 70s. It's so nice out, your host Johnny Carson is firing up the grill for some stone soup. That is up next. The political circus tent is fully erected ahead of Nevada's June 9th primaries. You should have received your mail-in ballot by now. Republican candidates for Assembly District 40 and Senate District 16 gather to discuss issues facing the region. Candidates pitch themselves as the grown-ups best equipped to steer Nevada through housing shortages, economic questions, and the age-old mystery, how is there always road construction? Stay tuned to KNVC 95.1 FM or KNVC.org. We'll have statements from the candidates leading up to the primaries. Meanwhile, orange cones continue to bloom on East William Street. Businesses are still enduring. Lane reduction, utility work, and assorted detours continue well into 2027 before that project is completed. Drivers are encouraged to support local businesses during construction, preferably without a one-way detour that deposits you in Dayton. Carson now has the details. Plan your route at nvroads.com. Speaking of excitement nobody ordered, Mother Nature has officially entered the chat, and she's carrying gasoline and a leaf blower. It's wildfire season. On that note, fire officials are available for wildfire safety interviews amid heightened Nevada wildfire risk. The U.S. Department of Land Management, BLM Nevada, following several human-caused shooting-related wildfires on BLM Nevada public lands this year, officials will address the fire risks posed by incendiary devices, exploding targets, and certain types of ammunition, and their illegal use on public lands. In-person interviews are in Reno tomorrow from 8 to 4 and virtually through Friday. Visit NevadaFireInfo.org for fire restrictions, prevention, and critical wildfire information. Or you can also call Jennifer Diamond at 775-431-4591 to get the details on that. Her email address is jdiamond@blm.gov. Over at the Record Courier, Douglas County spent the day doing what Douglas County does best, debating drainage systems. The big civic soap opera continues to be the proposed stormwater utility. Former county leaders and the sheriff are publicly backing the idea to stop floodwater from pouring across the valley, and that's good. But meanwhile, Douglas High students looked at runoff problems and asked, "Have you tried science?" They're developing actual solutions for stormwater drainage on campus in a geoscience class. Details in the RC. And if that doesn't give you a smile, another feel-good moment arrives courtesy of Carson Valley Day buttons. Residents are scooping up the limited edition celebration pins like they're tiny pieces of local royalty. The commemorative pins are sold by Lions Club members. Thanks for tuning into your Nevada Capital News. You can email me your news tips or commentaries on mine at lori@knvc.org. That's L-O-R-I. Check back tomorrow for Sahara Kaleem's report at 9:03. Make it a great day, everybody. And now, here's Johnny.

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I'm your host, Johnny Carson, and I'm glad you're out there.

Mighty fine, mighty fine. Well, howdy, friends, and welcome in to the best-looking audience on the dial. 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I'm your host, Johnny Carson, no relation, and I say thanks to everyone for tuning in throughout the Carson City area and across the country on knvc.org. It is a great day here in Carson City, and I hope you're having a great day wherever you are. Today, we're cooking up a special batch of stone soup. It's delicious. It's nutritious. It's audio nourishment for the heart and mind. And you know, we're always glad to share a bowl with you. In fact, we'll pass one down to you just at a moment's notice. We're going to get started today. We're going to use the traditional recipe. It calls for putting some stones in the pot, and I am proud to say we are got some brand new music from the Rolling Stones. So let's enjoy In the Stars.

0: doggy. It's cool, but it ain't chilly. 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
1: It was a night. Ooh, what a night it was. It really was
2: such a night.
1: The moon was bright. Oh, how bright it was. It really was such a night.

Yeah, all right, mighty fine right there. That is the King right here on the Stone Soup Radio Show, coming to you live from the broadcast bunker in the basement of the BAC. I want to say a special shout out to my buddy Stuart. I hope your new knee is working out and that you are kicking butt again. Hope everything is going good. I'll try to lay off the dance numbers today. I know that it is nothing but temptation. Hey, you know what? Today we are celebrating the birth of one of the great singers of our time, Joe Cocker. Born this day in 1944. I want to send this one out to Joe. I want to send this one out to Stuart. Hope you're doing good, and I hope everything is getting all right. You know, Stone Soup works because of you guys, our friends. Enjoy a bowl today.

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It's lovely, but it's hardly chili, is it? And it's nothing like a hearty beef stew. 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And we're absolutely chuffed to say hello and share a bowl with you today. 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Go on, treat yourself to a lovely bowl.

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1: From their debut album, Love and Hope and Sex and Dreams, those are the Bodines on the Stone Soup Radio Show, coming to you live from the broadcast bunker in the basement of the BAC. That record featured Guy Hoffman on drums. He was a founding member of the Bodines, and he was born this day in Milwaukee, Wisconsin in 1954. We say happy birthday to him, and he was also a member of the Violent Femmes.

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0: Oh, mighty fine, mighty fine. That's Doc Watson right there on the Stone Soup Radio Show. Hey, everybody, I hope you're having a great day out there. I am coming to you from the broadcast bunker in the basement of the BAC. It's a beautiful day in Carson City. It usually is. Today is no exception. It is really wonderful to be with you. I hope everybody is having a great day. I'm enjoying playing my favorite records from my favorite people. I'm going to get one of my favorite people in here. Maybe count off this next one. What do you say, Uncle Briscoe? Count this one off for us. What do you say?
1: A one, a two, and away we go.

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You know, here at the Stone Soup Radio Show, we have got the best-looking audience on the dial. And we're so glad that so many folks are joining us every week across Carson Valley, Eagle Valley, Pleasant Valley, Washoe Valley, and around the world on knvc.org. Excuse me. That's called the clear your throat button. We want to thank our friends for tuning in on both coasts and everywhere in between. From Nashville, Asheville, Louisville, and Lexington, Savannah, Atlanta, Monterey, and Charleston, Cincinnati and San Francisco, Sarasota and San Antonio, in Boston and in Austin, in Palm Beach and in Honeoye Falls, and up the Little Sandy River in Greenup County, Kentucky. Love and thanks to everyone, because you know, it takes a village to make Stone Soup. And speaking of a village, and speaking of Stone Soupers, we've got some who are at large on the world today. They're over there in Austin getting ready for the Big Gourds concert. Y'all, please be careful and have a whole lot of fun and maybe a little nip of that gin and juice tonight. Please be careful. Godspeed. I also want to say how much I'm looking forward to a little bit of traveling I'm going to do. Coming up, I'm getting to go to a family gathering. Not my own personal, not the Carsons. No. This is a family gathering I've been welcomed into, and I can't wait to see everybody. I can't wait to see Francis and Becca, Myro, Matt, Adrian, Jennifer, Jonathan, Claire and Doug, Alex, Inga, and Birgitta, and my own delightful Amanda. Thank you so much for welcoming me into your family.

0: If you wonder who I'll be, it's me, it's me. It's Ernest T.
1: Now, many, many years ago, when I was 23, I was married to a widow who was pretty as could be. This widow had a grown-up daughter, had hair of red. 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
1: Now if my wife is my grandmother, then I'm her grandchild. And every time I think of it, it nearly drives me wild. For now I have become the strangest case you ever saw. As husband of my grandmother, I am my own grandpa. I

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Oh, you got the Stone Soup Radio Show coming to you from the broadcast bunker in the basement of the BAC. And today we are celebrating the 80th birthday of Cher, an amazing entertainment industry all into herself. Thank you so much. Happy birthday.

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You know, it's not gazpacho, ceviche, or burgoo. It's cool, but it ain't chili, and it's nothing like beef stew. Stone Soup is a gumbo. 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
1: Nip it in the bud.

That's not the way Stone Supers act, I don't think. Hey, that was the late, great Shorty Long. Born this day in 1940. Now, y'all may not know it. He was a writer, an artist, and a producer for one of Motown's labels, the Soul Records imprint. And we wish him a happy birthday wherever he is. Mighty fine Stone Super that he is, Shorty Long. Now, I want to remind everybody that this Monday is Memorial Day. It's a federal holiday here in the United States. It is usually observed the last Monday in May, which falls on the 25th this year. It is dedicated to honoring and mourning the U.S. military personnel who have died in the service in the armed forces, and we want to pay our respects to them. And as a nice coincidence, the brother of a veteran that I know sent in a request for a song that he liked, written by somebody that we just really respected. Here is Gene Watson and Everybody Needs a Hero. And again, let's observe Memorial Day on Monday.

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Hey man, this is Tommy Chong. You know, it's not gazpacho, ceviche, or burgoo. It's cool, but it ain't chili. And it ain't nothing like beef stew. Stone soup is a gumbo. It's a badass bluegrass brew. And we're so glad to say hello and share a bowl with you. The Stone Soup Radio Show. 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

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It's delicious, it's nutritious, it's audio nourishment for the heart and mind, and you know we're always glad to share a bowl with you. 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Now, I know that negotiating that new website is a little bit tricky, but I'm just begging you for patience. I hope the taste of the Stone Soup is worth the wait. 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Now, I'm your host, Johnny Carson, no relation, and it is my pleasure to be here with you every week to play my favorite records for my favorite people. I hope you'll come back next week for another heapin' helpin' of the Stone Soup Radio Show. In the meantime, let's try to love each other. What do you say?

0: 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It's Jamie with your BAC Arts and Culture info. Thank you, thank you, thank you, Carson City, for all of your support and the wonderful 50-year Golden Jubilee celebration. 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Please follow our Facebook page as the thank yous and announcements continue to get posted. Levitt Amp Carson City 2026 lineup is rolling out too. Your summer Saturdays are locked in at the BAC. And some of your favorites that you asked for are returning to the festival stage. Brought to you in part by the amazing people at Connection Central, who are presenting another free community event in the Grand Ballroom on April 16th. Something new is poetry open mic in the exhibition hall every second Tuesday with the Spoken Views Collective. And another Loud as Folk live concert is on the calendar with Buffalo Nickels and Dirty Laundry. Ooh, it's the blues, baby. Wild Horse Children's Theater opens Madagascar Junior. C5 and Silver State Storytellers dive into the world of sci-fi with screenings and the Moon Rocks short film competition. And improv continues every Thursday in the Maisie Black Box Theater with the Proscenium Players. 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
1: 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And at 9, it's Peter Plantine bringing you 45 Graveyard, where he spins up esoteric vinyl from days long past. 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And while you're there, click on the Donate Now button, because this is some great programming, and it doesn't come cheap. 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
2: Your immune system is your body's primary defense. It's amazingly good at identifying and destroying foreign invaders. But sometimes it makes mistakes. And these days, our immune systems are making mistakes more often.
3: Allergies, they're getting more prevalent. So you're seeing the rates of things like asthma, hay fever, eczema, and food allergy rise globally. But they're also getting more severe.
2: So why does the immune system rear up against pollen or animal fur? And why is the prevalence of allergies on the rise? This is Big Picture Science, and I'm Seth Shostak.
4: I'm Molly Bentley. In this episode, why food, skin, and respiratory allergies are becoming more common and what we might do about it. Grab some tissues, because this episode is Allergy Reason.
2: The world can be a messy place. Invisible airborne invaders lurk everywhere. Even on a beautiful day, the air could be laced with things like automobile exhaust, dust, and pollen.
5: Hello.
6: How's it going?
5: Good, how are you? Let's go maybe just under these trees over here, if that's okay.
4: And your skin, the largest organ in the body, bravely confronts it all. But as our assistant producer Brian Edwards learned, we might want to resist our urge to scrub it down at the end of the day, because our skin's microbiome is one of our immune system's first lines of defense.
5: I'm James Hamblin. I am a preventive medicine physician and a lecturer in public health at Yale.
4: Dr. Hamblin is the author of Clean, The New Science of Skin. Brian met him in Brooklyn.
5: So we are sitting in Prospect Park right now. It's very beautiful, but I will admit it's a little hot out. I'm a little sweaty. After I head home, I think, like many people, I might think to hop in the shower, but I have a feeling with what we're going to talk about today that you might say, maybe not, maybe I shouldn't run home and jump in. I am reluctant to give anyone specific advice on this because it's a very personal issue, but there's certainly room to be a lot more minimalistic than is the norm for many people.
7: You wrote a book on the subject of being clean. What prompted you to write this?
5: Well, I have an interest in the skin microbiome and in preventive medicine generally. And one of the things that most people feel is necessary to do every day is to clean themselves. And I became interested in the degree to which that cleaning might be affecting the microbiome on the skin.
7: Are you still continuing the regimen of, you know, showering irregularly or, you know, only sparingly, essentially, as you laid out in the book?
5: There are headlines out there that say that I have not showered for 7 years, and that's just not true. There was a period where I went with absolutely nothing, but I've tried kind of every permutation of, you know, showering less frequently, using fewer products, and I'm off of deodorant mostly, and then I shower only with water, and I wash my hands. I never stopped washing my hands, and I wrote a short article in The Atlantic about it. And the feedback I got was so polarized and intense. You know, some people telling me, I've been doing this my whole life and I can't tell my own kids because I think they'd disown me. And other people saying that, I should lose my medical license for even suggesting that people not shower every day. So I understood there was something more to this than just microbes on the skin. And I wanted to take a deeper dive into all of the factors that make us want to or feel the need to clean ourselves beyond what is recommended for basic prevention of transmission of infectious diseases.
7: Maybe talk a little bit about, you know, specifically here in the U.S., the role that whatever we want to call it, big soap, big clean, whatever it is, kind of played in shaping, you know, what we think about as cleanliness.
5: I was fascinated to learn the degree to which soap marketing had shaped the beliefs of the American public as far as what we consider to be necessary for health. And that's a very long story that begins with the Industrial Revolution and has played out ever since then in a sort of arms race of expense and frivolity and additional products that are largely drawn from the soap industry on how to sell what is essentially the same product in hundreds, if not thousands, of different ways. In the process, there arose many other products to sort of counteract these adverse effects, and the main one being just that soap's function is to remove oils from your skin. So when you use a harsh soap or when you use a lot of soap or when you take long hot showers every day, your skin will get dry and people reasonably benefit from products to counteract that. And same thing with your hair, with shampoo and conditioner.
7: You do lay out, though, that money issues aside, the science shows that maybe there are some issues with washing off those oils and the different microbes that are on your body. So can you just talk to me a little bit about that?
5: Sure. You know, for a long time, we didn't understand how vast the microbiome was in our gut, and that's gotten a lot of attention. And the skin microbiome is significantly smaller, but we're still covered in microbes, especially in, you know, the oilier areas of your body. You're never free of those. They're always there. And the microbes on your skin, if they are in a healthy place of equilibrium, I guess, the theory goes that they're playing a role in the functioning of the skin. They're almost like another layer of the skin, and that when we upset that microbiome, we can see, you know, irritation, inflammation, dryness. That is the theory. I think the fundamentally interesting thing is that most people would think anything that came off of you is, I don't know, bad or shameful or needs to be gotten rid of. And that is a real problem.
7: Well, thank you so much, James, for taking the time to sit with me in the park. I very much appreciate it.
5: Oh, thank you. It's been a pleasure.
3: Hi, I'm Teresa McPhail. I'm a medical anthropologist and a professor of science and technology studies and the author of the book Allergic, Our Irritated Bodies in a Changing World.
6: We spoke with James Hamblin, and he writes that our skin is better off if we do less showering. And he stopped showering for a long, inordinate period of time. Is he on the right track?
3: Yes. I mean, I would say yes. I don't know about inordinate amount of time, James. maybe that's overkill. But I, too, have stopped showering every day simply because I'm trying to make better decisions for all of those bacteria and viruses and funguses on my skin. So they need to be left alone. Like if you're constantly stripping them. And in fact, a researcher at Northwestern found that if you remove the skin microbiome of mice and then introduce an allergen, they are much more likely to develop eczema. So if you're stripping the natural bacteria off of your skin and then you're adding other things, like look, think about the things you put on your skin this morning. What did you use? Did you wash your face? What kind of soap was it? You patted your face with a towel. What did you wash that towel with that's leaving residue on your skin? Then you put on lotion probably, right? Like think of all the things you're introducing into your immune system and you've just stripped it of all of the things that it's used to.
6: Really challenges the definition of what an animal is. So
3: right.
6: Humans are animals, but we have more microbes, I think microbes in us,
3: yes,
6: and on us than we do human cells.
3: That's correct.
6: I mean, we are not separate from the microbiome. We are the microbiome.
3: Right.
2: Well, maybe I should experiment with not taking showers. It sounds like the critters that make up the skin's microbiome are essential to our health.
4: Seth, do the rest of us get to weigh in whether or not you continue to shower?
2: Well, I don't think you would be so brazen as to tell me if I needed a shower, but maybe. But, you know, even beyond the unwanted drying of my skin, could there be other adverse consequences to scrubbing that microbiome away? Well, our compulsion for cleanliness, that's been identified as one of the things contributing to the increased prevalence of allergies.
4: Currently, the fraction of the public that has skin, food, or respiratory allergies is a little more than one-third. But that fraction is changing.
3: About 50% of us, so about 3.2 billion people globally, will have an allergy to at least one thing by 2040.
2: We'll hear more about what's going on and what factors might be triggering a rise in cases of itchy skin and watery eyes. But first, what happens with the immune system when an allergy strikes? After all, the immune system has evolved over hundreds of thousands of years. So what's it doing misidentifying otherwise benign substances, like pollen or peanuts, as harmful invaders?
3: There are actually two parts of the immune system working side by side. And the first one is called the innate immune system, and that's online from birth. So we're all born with it. It has components like the mast cells and basophils, which are classes of white blood cells in your body, and they respond to things without any memory. The other system is called the adaptive immune system, and that's primarily the system that's involved with allergies. So that is the system that adapts to the environment. So it's the system that remembers things.
4: The first line of defense provided by your adaptive immune system is white blood cells. These T cells and B cells circulate through your bloodstream, various tissues, and between lymph nodes.
2: Think of T cells as passport control officers, checking the credentials of every cell they encounter and drawing on past interactions to identify nasty foreign invaders.
3: And when they spot something, they have to make a decision. They either tolerate that thing. So a good example of this is food. We eat a lot of food and it gets broken down and trace amounts of it get into the bloodstream. And your T cell will see that and go, that's fine to be here. And other things like the coronavirus will get into your bloodstream and your cells go, no. Absolutely not. So what a T cell will do is take a snapshot of that thing and then carry that snapshot to a class of cells called B cells. And B cells are responsible for forming all those nice antibodies that circulate throughout your system that remember the things that your T cells have come into contact with. So they are the memory of your immune system, basically.
2: And those antibodies with the impressive memories are an alphabet soup of names: IgS, IgA, IgD, IgE, IgG, IgM.
3: So the antibodies are like the bouncers of your immune system. So they are at various entrances. So your immune system is basically anywhere that you come into contact with the world. So in your skin, in your digestive tract, in your nasal and respiratory tract, even in your urinary tract. Like there's a lot more immune cells in those places because they're coming into contact with things. And so those bouncers are unique in the sense that every single bouncer is made specifically for that particular perpetrator.
4: So when you're feeling crummy with the flu, you might cheer yourself up by imagining your immune system making quick work of foreign invaders. But mistakes do happen. Sometimes the immune system identifies a harmless substance as a threat.
2: After all, allergens like pollen, animal fur, and peanuts are not intrinsically harmful. They're not pathogenic bacteria or viruses. Yet the immune systems of allergic individuals act as if they are.
3: This is the really interesting thing because it does differ, but not by that much. It's basically alerting the B cells to produce a particular type of antibody. So we have five different types of antibodies that are all doing different things in the immune system. And we honestly don't know that much about all of their functions, but we do know that the IgE antibody is the one that is affecting the immune system with allergies. So it's the one that's imprinted on the allergens. And we do know there's this interesting fact that people who are more prone to allergies, they're called atopic. And basically what that means is they usually have more IgE, so their body, their B cells produce a greater quantity just on a normal basis, so they'll have more IgE circulating anyway. But also their mast cells, so the mast cells are like the first responders of the immune system. When it turns on, they're usually the conductors of that experience, that event. And so what will happen is the IgE will bind to mast cells and turn on histamine production. In atopic people, there's actually more receptors on the mast cells for IgE. So if you like, they're predisposed to this kind of response. But obviously, this response wasn't originally designed, if you like, for that response. It's obviously was there for something else. And so the IgE is now imprinting onto things that are otherwise harmless, like dust mites or pollen, because either it lacks the thing that it used to be there for, or it's just gotten confused by the multitude of things it's coming into contact with today. And we don't really understand why.
4: What might confuse it? Well, here's one clue.
3: Since World War II, there are now 85,000 chemicals on the EPA's Toxic Control Substances Act watch list. And those would all, most of them, would be new to our immune systems. And so I think that's what it's like to be the immune system. It's overwhelmed and it's cautious. We are not creating a world that our immune systems feel comfortable in. Our immune systems are irritated.
2: We'll hear about other ways our environment has changed. But first, here's more about how allergic reactions differ from other immune responses. When a body encounters an allergen, those special allergy cells, mast cells, trigger something familiar to all you allergy sufferers, the production of histamine. But that in itself is not the problem.
6: Would you have the trigger of histamine if it were a virus or a bacteria or the immune system were functioning? I want to say normally, that I want to use that carefully. Is it the triggering of the histamine, which is unique to allergens, that causes the problem?
3: No, because you will get mast cells will trigger. So a mast cell, which is one of the oldest parts of the immune system. So we think that mast cells are up to 500 million years old. And what they will do is if they are stressed or damaged, they will send out histamine. And histamine does a whole bunch of things in the body. It creates mucus. So that's why you get stuffy. It can lead to a runny nose. It swells your tissues. So you get swelling at the site of, like, say, mosquito bites, that kind of thing. You'll get itching and hives sometimes. It also can constrict the muscles around your lungs. So, for instance, in asthma, histamine is really making it more difficult to breathe. So that's why people have asthmatic attacks. And then in full-on anaphylaxis, so for food allergy or if you have a drug allergy or an allergy to bee venom, then the histamine will open your blood vessels, dilate them, and it crashes your blood pressure. And so it can send people into a cardiac event. So all of that is going on at the same time. It's the scale of the event. So for most of us, you're stopping at mucus or you're stopping at itchy eyes. And for, unfortunately, the more you move up the severity scale, then, you know, if you have a severe allergy to peanuts, say, you're ending up in the ER with a full-on anaphylactic event.
6: I see. So the response can be individualized, and it's not the release of histamine per se, because histamine has other functions in the body. So it seems to be, to be clear about the point at which things go haywire, is that the immune system is producing an exaggerated response to an otherwise harmless cell.
3: Correct.
6: That's the moment where you go down the route of allergies instead of normal or well-functioning immune system. Well, it is still a well-functioning immune system.
3: It is still. That's the irony, is that people who have allergies actually have very robust immune systems. They're just triggering with the wrong substances.

0: Why are our immune systems being activated by the wrong substances? Dr. McPhail was determined to find out after a doctor's diagnosis of her sudden onset of respiratory problems a few years ago left her in disbelief.
1: And here's a professional who spent 30 years looking in people's nasal cavities telling me, no, you're definitely having allergies. And I started talking about this with friends, and I realized how many of us have allergies and never talk about

0: Well, it's just a struggle. And of course, for food allergies, the main struggle is anxiety. So, you know, for most of us, I can go to a coffee shop, get a muffin, and I'm not racked with uncertainty about what's in that muffin.
1: Are there nuts in it?
0: Yes. Right. And for those people who have food allergies, they're constantly worried if they're not preparing the food themselves, whether or not they're going to get an accidental exposure. And that can make the whole world seem like a hazardous zone. And in a way, those of us without food allergies really struggle to perceive the world like that. But researchers have found that especially parents of those with severe food allergies, their stress levels are equal to someone who just had a major heart attack. So it is quite stressful to have an allergy or to have a family member with a severe allergy.
1: You have found in your reporting that allergic reactions are a blend of our genes and also the environment. And the environment is changing, and we'll get to that. But I wonder if you could give us an overview of what the role of genes are in allergies. And can we really inherit our grandparents' hay fever?
0: Yes, but not directly. The interesting thing is you will inherit the atopy I was talking about. So there are genetic components that drive how many antibodies you produce or that type of thing. And we think there are about 141 gene segments that correlate roughly to the people who have atopy. And so we know that they're involved, but that's quite a lot of segments. And it's because there's so many different pathways that can drive an allergic response. One of the researchers explained to me that there are 30,000 different ways to trigger an allergic response. And the reason is, think of it as your PIN code. So it's four digits, but you have 10 digits to input. And so that's thousands of combinations. That's exactly our immune responses. So I could have a shellfish allergy, and you can have a shellfish allergy. But the way that unfolds will be incredibly unique, and it will not affect us in the exact same way.
1: So, interesting that you use that example, because I do have a shellfish intolerance, and it came up just 2 years ago, suddenly.
0: Right.
1: And then I had it tested, and thank goodness it's not an allergy, but I can't eat shrimp without getting very sick. Yeah.
0: Well, we are seeing more and more onset of allergies as adults. So it used to be the case, like, say, 30 years ago, they would tell you, well, if you didn't have this allergy as a kid, you're good for life. And what we're seeing now is that people are developing true allergies. In your case, maybe not, but other people really will be showing up with hay fever they've never had, with suddenly having a problem with asthma, suddenly having an eczematic rash that they never had as a kid, or food allergies that they didn't have as a kid. So there's more and more adult onset. And that is a puzzle, because this really is a newer trend that we haven't seen before, that they're not really sure why. Because you can grow out of an allergy, but
1: you can grow into one, too.
0: You can apparently grow into one, yeah.
1: Coming back to the genes, so if you inherit production of certain antibodies, does that mean that when your body is overreacting to an otherwise harmless substance, does it go back to your genes? Is that why it's doing that?
0: Well, it's tricky, because it simply means that you inherited the type of immune system that is prone to developing an allergy. But one of the questions that most researchers have is why we tend to conserve genes that are helpful. And so the question is, why would we have conserved a gene or whole segment of genes that produces an anaphylactic response? Like,
1: it would
0: what
1: seem
0: on earth?
1: Quite maladaptive.
0: Yeah.
1: Or not even that, or just to get hay fever,
0: right,
1: when you're out in the fields or something.
0: Right.
1: Yes. What is the evolutionary explanation?
0: They think that the reason we have conserved some of these genetic segments is that it used to be helpful, in the sense of, like, if you think back to, you know, perhaps hundreds of thousands of years ago when we were first evolving. Because all mammals have similar immune systems. So what was in the environment that humans would have needed something like an anaphylactic response to deal with? And some of the thinking has been, well, insects, so venomous insects and venomous snakes, reptiles, and things like sea anemones and things in the ocean that would sting.

0: you. And the theory was is that your immune system would have to alert you to A, get the heck out of there, and to B, slow down the circulation of that toxin in your blood. And what they found using mice models, and of course we're not mice, but what they found is if you knock out the gene for IgE, so that class of antibodies that drives the allergic response, if you knock it out, mice are much more likely to succumb to an anaphylactic event in response to a toxin from a normal common asp that was in the Mediterranean in the Fertile Crescent. So it's possible that in the past, that immune system component would have potentially, if you're lying flat on the ground and you have anaphylaxis, it's slowing the circulation. So your body might have time, so to speak, to deal with the toxin while your blood pressure is depressed. So they did find that the mice who didn't have that capacity died much more frequently than the mice that did.
1: Does that explain, though, the reaction to things like pollen and cat fur, or is that just a secondary effect?
0: Secondary effect. And it's rather like a few people would describe it as if, you know, when you leave a three-year-old alone in a room with nothing to do, you know what happens.
1: They will find something. Yeah.
0: You come back, there's marker on your wall. The same thing for...
1: That's on you for leaving the markers in the room, though.
0: It is. But the thing about IgE is that if it's circulating in your body, like if there's a component of the immune system that no longer has, like, I don't know about you, but the last time I was bitten by a venomous snake was never. And so if we don't have the same things in the environment, that component of the immune system that might have also been there for parasites, so we used to always, you know, most of us had worms or some sort of parasite in us, and that immune system also responds to that. And so it's like if it doesn't have anything to do, it's going to find something to do. And what it's found to do is pollen.

0: Up next, Teresa McPhail addresses what we're itching to know. If the number of people diagnosed with allergies is steadily increasing, what exactly is contributing to the rise? Well, find out how our diets and changes to the environment are giving our immune systems a workout.
1: We hope this episode of Big Picture Science doesn't bring tears to your eyes, but it is allergy reason.

0: We began this episode with the account of two medical professionals who, to protect their microbiomes, have significantly cut down on showering. One even went 5 years without a shower. While medical anthropologist Teresa McPhail didn't go that far, she says that our overly antiseptic, germicidal behavior may be one of the factors driving the rise in allergy cases. Now she explains some others and also gives a fuller account of the hygiene hypothesis.
1: It's been partially discredited, I should just say that at the start, but it's obviously also partially true. So in the 1970s, a British researcher was doing a meta-study. So he was looking at a lot of studies on, I believe, asthma patients. And he was trying to, you know, he's an epidemiologist, he's trying to find patterns. And one of the things he discovered is that your risk of something like asthma went up if you were in a smaller family. So if you were in a family with a lot of siblings and you were the youngest, you had a much lower risk of having asthma. And so he posited what could possibly be protecting these younger children in families of three or four.
2: Siblings.
1: That's what he thought. Yes, the older siblings would be bringing home all the germs, and these younger siblings would be getting more infections, and that something about that was protective for allergic disease. And you do find there's something called the farmhouse effect. So the key studies were done in Switzerland and Germany on rural farms. And what they found is if children were born on the farm and carried in and out of a barn, but the key component is the barn had to have animals. So it didn't matter what kind of animals, though, pigs, cows, chickens, what have you, it just had to have livestock. There was something protective about being carried in and out of that barn under the age of three. So you had to be exposed at a very young age. And then the rates of allergenic disease in that population is incredibly low. And so they thought there's something magical about farmhouse dust. But the interesting thing is we don't know what it is. Is it the mixture of bacteria that so they're getting exposed to more bacteria? Is it the combination of bacteria and dander, so the animal dander that's also in the barn. So that is suggesting that there's some protective effect. But if that were true, you would expect to see lower rates of asthma in farmers, and you don't.
2: And animals, nearly all of our infectious diseases come from animals. They're all zoonotic diseases.
1: Right.
2: So these young children may be exposed to all sorts of bacteria and viruses. They might be getting sick, but their immune systems are also getting a workout.
1: Right. And so that's the old friends hypothesis. So that's the updated version of the hygiene hypothesis.
2: So we have the hygiene hypothesis, the barn hypothesis.
1: Yes.
2: Okay, and the old friends hypothesis.
1: The old friends hypothesis is related to the microbiome. So it's the idea that there are certain bacteria, viruses, and fungus in our environment that are friendly and commensal. So they like help us in some way. And they make up the microbiome on our skin, in our nasal cavity, and in our stomach. And so if you don't get the exposure to the right good bacteria, then your immune system doesn't learn its surroundings. It doesn't get trained in the proper way. And then it's more prone to latching on to something that it is otherwise should not be triggering it. And so what they found looking at researchers at the University of Chicago have found that if you look at the gut microbiome of two sets of infants, one with milk allergy and one without, that their gut microbiomes look incredibly different.
2: You said that the immune system needs to be trained by a certain age, and you presented the age of three.
1: Yes.
2: Is that about the time when the gate comes down? It's sort of like teaching a child a foreign language.
1: Yes.
2: I think that's age seven or so, and then it's harder after that.
1: Right.
2: So after the age of three or so, it becomes a little bit more difficult.
1: That's correct.
2: To train the immune system.
1: Yeah. And once you, it's almost like you're priming it in a certain way. And it's kind of learning. It has to learn how to exist in its environment. And unfortunately, I mean, to go back to the evolution, our immune system is very old and things are changing very fast. And so you've got kind of a mismatch there. It has been trained on a certain set of bacteria and viruses, and now that has completely shifted. And so one of the theories is that our immune systems just haven't kept up with that change.
2: Let's not forget worms. I think that I will go to bed tonight thinking about the worms that once used to be in my ancestors. Okay, but this would seem very intuitive to people. This makes a lot of sense. However, you said that the hygiene hypothesis has been either
1: partially discredited.
2: Why? That seems to be make a lot of sense.
1: Because it can't possibly be the only answer, because you will see, like I said, they're in farming communities have the exact same amount of allergies in the developing worlds now. And you go to a place like Uganda. So Uganda has still larger families. So a lot of people still having multiple children, like four or five children. They're still living in farming communities. So you would expect that if you went out to a rural farming village in Uganda, nobody would have allergies. And what they're finding is not only do they have the exact same amount of sensitization, they're starting to show signs of more respiratory allergies. So there's some other component at play that can't just be explained by that protective effect of having older siblings and being in the countryside.
2: So maybe it hasn't been partially discredited so much as it's not the sole.
1: Right.
2: It's one of the factors. Now, you talked about the gut microbiome and how that may be changing, but that is also changing because of our diet.
1: Correct.
2: And how has our diet changed?
1: The gut microbiome is interesting because it proves two things. So antibiotic use skyrocketed after World War II. I mean, that's when they were introduced. And so that dramatically changes our microbiomes. So if you look at children who have been given multiple doses of antibiotics by the age of two, their gut microbiomes are incredibly different than infants who have not had more than, say, one dose of antibiotics. So that's one thing that's changed. But then the diet has changed. So if you think about it, 5,000 years ago, we were eating completely differently. We were eating different foods. That's A. And we were growing them and manufacturing them differently, right? So we have modern manufacturing. We have all these additives. And so we're changing the food, not just for us, but we're also feeding all of those bacteria in our guts. And they don't like, some of them love the fat and sugar. Some of them are feasting and they are getting out of control. But we're accidentally starving perhaps some of the good bacteria that are helping maintain that balance because they're not getting fiber. 90% of Americans don't eat enough fiber. And that's fruits, vegetables, whole foods, basically. And so if your microbiome isn't getting all the ingredients to be balanced, you're going to see a changing of the type and makeup of that gut microbiome.
2: When you talk about environmental factors that are contributing to the rise of allergies, you mentioned all of this seems to have started with the rise of the Industrial Revolution. So environmental pollution would be a factor. What about climate change?
1: Climate change is really messing with respiratory allergies.
2: How
1: primarily.
2: So
1: obviously things are getting warmer. And especially here in the northern hemisphere, growing seasons are getting longer. And so you're getting pollen for an extended amount of time. And then there's no killing frost in the winter. So you've got pollen for longer, but you've also got more pollen because we're pumping out more carbon dioxide. And plants love it. Some plants are just thriving. So plants like ragweed, like unfortunately a lot of us have ragweed allergy. Ragweed loves CO2. It can't get enough of it. The other problem is with wetter weather. And so you're having more flooding and that's creating more mold spores. So we're starting to see a lot more mold allergy.
2: Well, Teresa, I wonder if you could give us an overview of allergy treatments and where they're headed. And if diet is a problem, could we change our diets and would that improve our allergy symptoms? So that's the kind of at-home treatment.
1: Right.
2: But the at-home treatment versus the big picture medical treatments.
1: I think most people would be surprised to learn that treatments really haven't changed over the past 100, 200 years. So the main things that we do are try to stop the histamine from happening, the chain reaction of histamine. So you have antihistamines, which are exactly what they sound like. They're just trying to disrupt that histamine production. You have steroids. So the other option for asthma and for skin is you tamp down that immune response. Steroids are a blunt force tool. So they just turn off the immune system a little bit. And that's good in the sense of less allergies, but it's bad in the sense of more secondary infections and other issues. And so we don't love to use them, and we don't love to use them long term. But there are some new biologic drugs coming on the market now for things like eczema and asthma, which basically are more of a precision tool. So they're not turning off the entire immune system. They're trying to just get into that pathway that is triggering during allergic response specifically. And so they have had less side effects, not zero side effects, and they don't work for everyone. So even a miracle drug like Dupixent, for instance, will clear up 75% of people's eczema, but there's still a quarter of people who won't have any reaction to them. And it's probably because the thing driving their allergies is different. But we are seeing new hope for those types of drugs, but it's dependent on us funding more basic science on immune reactions writ large. Because even something effective like immunotherapy, which is introducing small, small amounts of the thing to try to induce tolerance, some of the research I talked to said the most critical thing about treatment is that we don't understand tolerance. We actually understand much more about the allergy pathways and how allergy is produced than we understand why that first T cell is saying, this is fine. And if we can understand that, then the cure for allergies would be in being able to either retrain our immune system or to give them the right training in the beginning and thereby prevent the problem in the first place. And wouldn't that be nice?
2: And what about something at home, like changing our habits? Don't shower as often?
1: Yeah.
2: I mean, we're laughing about that, but
1: yeah,
2: perhaps
1: it's a good
2: there's
1: idea.
2: Some merit. And watch our diets.
1: Watch our diets. I mean, try to get more fiber. It's not easy, but, you know, eat more fruit and veg and try to have whole grains when you can. Simple things like maybe simplifying, like don't use antimicrobial stuff all the time. Like just take it easy on that kind of thing. You want to keep microbes in check, but we have to stop thinking of them as just enemies. Some of them are enemies. Obviously, I don't recommend ingesting cholera bacteria.
2: Well, then finally, Teresa, I wonder if you could give us the big picture of what your research says about the intimate connection between our immune system and the environment and what the rise in allergies bodes or means for the fate of humanity if we are altering our environment in such a way, in many ways, so that it is irritating our bodies.
1: I think I'm going to bring in our dogs and cats here for a second, because I think they're the best evidence that we are really on the wrong path. So there's no evidence that any animals in the wild have allergies, but the animals that do are the ones that live with us. So we have seen over the past 50 years a real increase in allergies in dogs, cats, birds, horses, anything that are companion animals. And what that suggests to me is not only are we doing this, like it's something about the combination of our genetics plus our environment, but that we're altering them in a way that's not healthy for any immune system, not just ours. And so I think when we change things in our world, we have this idea like climate change. People say, oh, well, in 10 years, 20 years, 50 years, that might affect us. I would say people with allergies are the literal, in the case of our pets, the literal canaries in the coal mine, that we are starting to see those changes now, actually, because we have altered our environment to the extent that our biology can't keep up. I like to say that it's like we're running Windows 95 in a 2023 world, but you can't download an update to the system. It doesn't work like that. And so we really have to start making decisions not just for humans, but for all of the invisible and ecological systems that we interact with on a day-to-day basis. We can't just choose for ourselves. We have to choose for the microbes also.
2: And the cats and the
1: dogs. And the cats and the dogs.
2: And the canaries.
1: Yes.
2: Well, Teresa McPhail, thank you so much for joining us.
1: Oh, thank you. This has been an absolute pleasure.
2: Teresa McPhail is a medical anthropologist, and she is a professor of science and technology studies at Stevens Institute of Technology. Her book is Allergic, Our Irritated Bodies in a Changing World.
0: Well, Molly, it's always interesting to me to hear information about my own body for obvious reasons. But, you know, I have to say, I don't have too many allergies myself, but this is really interesting to hear how our bodies can turn against us.
2: Say more about that, Seth. What is the big picture here?
0: Well, looking at really at the big picture, I would say this is, again, another conflict of timescales problem, because our bodies, you know, have evolved over hundreds of thousands of years, if not more, parts of them probably much more. And, you know, the problem is that now we're in a position with our technology to change our environment on very short timescales. So our immune systems are, you know, not fast enough to adapt to everything we do.

0: Well, this show would not be possible without the IG A-plus efforts of senior producer Gary Niederhoff and assistant producers Brian Edwards and Shannon Rose Geary. I am the executive producer of Big Picture Science, Molly Bentley.
1: And I'm astronomer Seth Shostak. Also, a big thanks to our listeners and our Patreon supporters.
0: The original music in the show is by Dewey DeLay and June Miyake. This episode of Big Picture Science that examines how our immune systems are responding to a changing world is Allergy Reason.
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3: 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This is the afternoon prescription that is here on KNVC each Wednesday afternoon. And the theme today is songs that were in movies. Some of these songs were prior songs that the directors just had to have for their movie. Other songs were created for the movie. Now, the first up is one that was created for this movie. The movie was The Jazz Singer. And the Jazz Singer starred Sir Laurence Olivier, Lucy Arnaz, and the acting debut of Neil Diamond. This song is Hello Again by Neil Diamond.

It's Not For Me To Say. That is Johnny Mathis. That song was written for the 1957 movie titled Lizzie. It was performed by Johnny Mathis, who acted as a piano player and singer in the film. Earlier we heard The Carpenters with Bless the Beast and the Children for the 1971 movie of the same name. And before that, John Denver sang Annie's Song, which was included in My Best Friend's Wedding, a 1997 romantic comedy starring Julia Roberts and Cameron Diaz. Up next, we'll hear a song from The Big Chill. The Big Chill was a big hit in 1983, and it starred Glenn Close, William Hurt, Jeff Goldblum, and Kevin Kline. This is The Temptations with their hit from 1966, Ain't Too Proud to

Disco Inferno by the Tramps. That was heard in the movie Saturday Night Fever. Before that, we heard a song by The Time from their Ice Cream Castle album. Also heard in the Purple Rain movie, that was Jungle Love. And before that, a song about a fictitious island off the Florida Keys. That island is Kokomo by the Beach Boys, as heard in the movie Cocktail. Next, we will hear a song that was in the movie The King of Comedy that starred Jerry Lewis and Robert De Niro. This is Back on the Chain Gang by the Pretenders.

That is Michael Cimbello with a song he wrote for the movie Flashdance. The song is Maniac. Earlier, Meghan Trainor sang Better When I'm Dancing, and Cruel Summer was by Bananarama, featured in the movie The Karate Kid. Now, Meghan Elizabeth Trainor was born in 1993 in Nantucket, Massachusetts. She began singing in church at the age of 6 with her father, who was a music teacher and organist. She grew up listening to doo-wop music, 1950s music, plus Frank Sinatra and James Brown. She co-wrote the song About That Bass, which was released in 2014, and it became number one in 58 countries. Meghan Trainor won the Grammy Award for the New Artist in 2016, and she wrote the song Better When I'm Dancing for the Peanuts movie in 2015. Next, we will hear a song that was featured in American Hustle, a 2013 movie with Bradley Cooper, Jennifer Lawrence, Amy Adams, and Christian Bale. This is the Bee Gees, How Can You Mend a Broken Heart?

0: That, of course, is Whitney Houston with I Will Always Love You. And that song spent 14 weeks at the top of the charts when it was released from the 1992 movie soundtrack for The Bodyguard. Before that, we heard Yvonne Elliman, If I Can't Have You, from Saturday Night Fever, another number one hit. And that was in 1977. And earlier, Olivia Newton-John with Hopelessly Devoted to You from the Grease movie soundtrack, a movie with John Travolta. Please stay with us for more great music.
1: 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I manage the Blue G Lounge here at KNVC-FM. If you enjoy the blues, you'll enjoy this show. I play it all. Come on and meet me for a double shot from 1 to 4 on Friday.
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2: Thank you for tuning in to this, the second hour of the Music Prescription. I am Dr. J, broadcasting from Carson City, Nevada, on KNVC 95.1 FM radio. The theme today is songs that were featured in movies. Some of the songs were specifically written for the movies. Others were included because the directors loved them so much. Up next, we'll hear a song that was included in the movie The Graduate. Now, The Graduate was a 1967 romantic comedy drama starring Anne Bancroft, Dustin Hoffman, and Catherine Ross. The song comes from the 1966 album by Simon and Garfunkel titled Parsley, Sage, Rosemary, and Thyme. This is Scarborough Fair.

Everybody's Talking, that is Harry Nilsson. The song was actually written and recorded by songwriter Fred Neil in 1966. In 1968, Harry Nilsson re-recorded it for his Aerial Ballet album. Nilsson's version was selected as the theme for the 1969 movie Midnight Cowboy. Before that, we heard from the Delphonics with their number 4 hit from 1968 titled La La Means I Love You. And that was included in the 1997 movie Jackie Brown and again in the year 2000 movie The Family Man. Before that, we heard a song that was written by Boz Scaggs in 1980 for the movie Urban Cowboy. That was Look What You've Done to Me. And next, we will hear a song that was written in the early 1960s by Chuck Berry when he was in federal prison. When he got out of prison, he included it in his 1964 album St. Louis to Liverpool. The song is You Never Can Tell, and it was popular in 1994 once again when it was included in the dance scene of Uma Thurman and John Travolta in Pulp Fiction. Here is You Never Can Tell.

That high energy song is Baby I'm a Star by Prince and the Revolution. It was in the Purple Rain album and movie in 1984. Before that, we heard Justin Timberlake, Can't Stop the Feeling, which was a number one hit in 24 countries and included in the 2016 movie Trolls. Before that, we heard a number one hit for Denise Williams from the movie Footloose. Let's hear it for the boy. Up next, we will hear a song that was included in Body Heat, which was a 1981 movie starring Kathleen Turner and William Hurt. This is Bob Seger and the Silver Bullet Band, Feel Like a Number.

We just heard from Phil Collins. That is Two Hearts, a number one hit for him in 1988. He wrote the song for a movie in which he starred. The movie was called Buster, and the song Two Hearts won the Golden Globe for Best Original Song, and it won the Grammy Award for Best Song Written Specifically for a Motion Picture. Earlier, we heard Johnny B. Good by Chuck Berry, and that was used in the film American Graffiti, which starred Ron Howard, Richard Dreyfuss, Cindy Williams, Mackenzie Phillips, Suzanne Somers, and Harrison Ford. We also heard from the Go-Go's, We Got the Beat, and that was included in Fast Time at Ridgemont High. Next, we will hear Only the Lonely. This is Roy Orbison, and it was included in the 1999 romantic comedy, The Love Letter. Down.

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2: 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The theme today is songs that were included in movies. Now, some of the songs were specifically written for the movie. Others were so good they just had to be included. And we heard five in a row to end the last hour that included Irene Cara singing Flashdance, What a Feeling, from the 1983 movie Flashdance. That song was number one in 10 countries that year. Also, Tell 'Em by the Exciters, which was a number four hit in 1962 and included in the 1997 movie My Best Friend's Wedding. We also heard Solomon Burke sing Cry to Me, as heard in Dirty Dancing, 1987 film with Patrick Swayze and Jennifer Grey. Let's Dance was by Chris Montez, as heard in Animal House, a 1978 comedy starring John Belushi, Tim Matheson, and Donald Sutherland. And we started that set with Only the Lonely by Roy Orbison, which was included in the 1999 romantic comedy The Love Letter. Up next is a song that was written by Paul and Linda McCartney for a James Bond movie. And this is Wings performing Live and Let Die.

We started that set with one British spy and ended with another. We started with Live and Let Die for the James Bond movie in 1973, and we ended with Johnny Rivers singing Secret Agent Man, as heard in Austin Powers, International Man of Mystery. Between those, we heard Start a Fire by John Legend, as performed in La La Land, and Soul Man, which was a 1967 number two hit for the duo Sam and Dave. The version we heard was performed by the Blues Brothers in 1980 for the movie titled The Blues Brothers, which starred Dan Aykroyd and John Belushi. Next, we will hear from Elvis Presley and Anne Margaret. From Viva Las Vegas, this is The Lady Loves Me. She loves me.

You are listening to Dr. J's Music Prescription, and that was Seal with Kiss from a Rose, a number one hit for him in 1994, which was included in the 1995 movie Batman Forever. Before that, From a Hard Day's Night was The Beatles with And I Love Her. Earlier, a song written for Urban Cowboy, Johnny Lee with Looking for Love. Next, we will hear a song that was written and released in 1977, included in the 2018 movie Bohemian Rhapsody. This is Queen with We Are the Champions.

that set included a song from the movie An Officer and a Gentleman, which starred Richard Gere and Deborah Winger. The song was Pat Benatar's Treat Me Right. Richard Gere was also included in the next movie from which the song Oh Pretty Woman was heard. Oh Pretty Woman was written by Roy Orbison, released in 1964, and was a number one hit. It was included in the 1990 movie starring Julia Roberts and Richard Gere titled Pretty Woman. We ended with Joy to the World by Three Dog Night, which was in the movie The Big Chill. Now, The Big Chill is a 1983 comedy drama that stars Glenn Close, Jeff Goldblum, Kevin Kline, William Hurt, and Meg Tilly. This story is about a group of former college classmates who come together for a weekend after attending a friend's funeral. During the weekend, they deal with who they were, what happened since college, who they are now, and they wonder what the future will hold for each of them. The movie soundtrack is a mix of rock, pop, and soul music. Now, Kevin Costner was in The Big Chill, but you would never recognize him. That is because his face is never on screen. Kevin is the deceased friend in the coffin that is shown at the beginning of the movie. You never know it's Kevin Costner. Up next, we will hear a song from the movie Badlands. This is Nat King Cole with A Blossom Fell.

0: That is Judy Garland with her signature song from 1939 movie The Wizard of Oz. The song Over the Rainbow won the Grammy Award for Best Original Song that year. Earlier we heard the Penguins with Earth Angel, included in the movie Back to the Future. Boardwalk Angel was in the Eddie and the Cruisers movie and sung by John Cafferty and the Beaver Brown Band. And before that, Baby I'm Yours by Barbara Lewis from the 1995 film Bridges of Madison County. This is Dr. J with your thought for today. Life is a gift. Today is the present.
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2: 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Thank you, thank you, thank you, Carson City, for all of your support and the wonderful 50-year Golden Jubilee celebration. What a party. Please follow our Facebook page as the thank yous and announcements continue to get posted. Levitt Amp Carson City 2026 lineup is rolling out too. Your summer Saturdays are locked in at the BAC. And some of your favorites that you asked for are returning to the festival stage. Brought to you in part by the amazing people at Connection Central, who are presenting another free community event in the Grand Ballroom on April 16th. Something new is poetry open mic in the exhibition hall every second Tuesday with the Spoken Views Collective. And another Loud as Folk live concert is on the calendar with Buffalo Nickels and Dirty Laundry. Ooh, it's the blues, baby. Wild Horse Children's Theater opens Madagascar Junior. C5 and Silver State Storytellers dive into the world of sci-fi with screenings and the Moon Rocks short film competition. And improv continues every Thursday in the Maisie Black Box Theater with the Proscenium Players. 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
4: 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Coming up next, we have Rising Up with Sonali. 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

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On this show, you'll hear solutions journalism for social justice, fueling action, not despair. I'm Sonali Kolhatkar, host and executive producer. This week, we'll begin with Dr. Paul Song, discussing the issue of single-payer healthcare and its role in the California governor's race. Has single-payer reached the end of the road in the state, or is that just political hand-wringing? Then we'll find out the latest in Cuba, as the Caribbean island struggles to survive a devastating U.S. blockade amid new threats of military action by the Trump administration. Netfa Freeman of the Pan-African Community Action and the Black Alliance for Peace will share grassroots solidarity efforts by ordinary Americans. And finally, in the wake of Nakba Day, we'll hear from historian Ramzi Baroud about his new book chronicling multiple generations' history of his own family. It's called Before the Flood, a Gaza family memoir across three generations of colonial invasion, occupation, and war in Palestine. That's coming up in just a moment.

0: 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California voters are in the thick of a high-stakes primary race for governor, in which single-payer health care, an issue that was once central, has been pushed to the sidelines. Of the top five candidates, only one has unequivocally adopted a model of healthcare that would put the United States on par with the rest of the industrialized world. Billionaire Tom Steyer, running as a Democrat, says single-payer is the only way to bring down spiraling healthcare costs. But in 2020, Steyer ran for president on a platform touting a public option and attacking presidential candidate Senator Bernie Sanders' single-payer healthcare plan. Now, Steyer has reversed that position, earning the coveted endorsement of the California Nurses Association, one of the state's most aggressive proponents of single-payer. We turn to Dr. Paul Song, a member of Physicians for National Health Program and the former co-chair of the Campaign for Healthy California. Welcome to the program, Dr. Paul Song.
1: Always great to be back.
0: So let's first talk about the fact that it seems as though single payer has not really been a huge issue in the governor's race, as maybe it has been in previous years. For those people who work on it, it's the issue. But in the debates, it's just come up a little bit. The main issues are affordability, which of course, healthcare is a part of that, but it doesn't come up as much. And homelessness has been raised quite a bit. And then, of course, the war in Iran. Why do you think this has not been such a big issue? It seems as though everybody in the establishment has kind of given up and said, well, it's never going to be practical. What do you think?
1: I think there are two reasons for that. One is that actually, ironically, uninsured as a percent of our California population is at the lowest it's been in a long, long time. It's only 2 million people right now that lack health insurance. So I think for that reason, a lot of people feel that it's less of an issue than it was before. And secondly, for those of us like myself who've been involved in the single payer movement for most of our lives, it's easy to have become discouraged based on the false promises of Gavin Newsom when he ran and said he was going to run as a single payer candidate. And the numerous attempts where activists have tried to advance legislation only to see it just killed in Sacramento and not even be brought up for a vote. So putting all those things together, I think a lot of people have sort of soured, not on the idea of it, but just on the feasibility of having people that are really dedicated in Sacramento to make it happen.
0: Right. So Newsom has basically increased the coverage for a majority of people who were uninsured to claim, look, this isn't as big of a problem, although he may not have said that out loud. And that has often been an issue that single payer advocates have struggled with, this difference between single payer, where everybody is covered, where it's free at the point of service, versus universal healthcare, which means everybody is covered. And those two are different things. Everybody is covered simply means everybody has health insurance of some kind. And it may be wildly expensive. It may not even cover as much as many services or as many healthcare issues as you'd like, but you're covered. So it's, you know, the box has been ticked. Is that an issue?
1: Yeah, and that's how I think voters can really distinguish between who is in favor of a corporatized healthcare system. Those that tout universal healthcare are usually saying that we would still like the private insurance industry to play a major role in that and basically give everyone private insurance or have some form of subsidized healthcare like Medi-Cal or something along those lines. Where people who really see the benefits of a really universal single-payer system are flat out not ashamed or afraid to say that they want a single-payer healthcare system, which really takes into account why and how a single-payer system is much more humane and better for patients. But here in California, just to point out, you know, you have 1 in 3 people that is on Medi-Cal, roughly 1 in 3 people that is getting Kaiser. And the the CMA and the Hospital Association and the private insurance industry has a lot of power, not just in Sacramento, but within the California Democratic Party. They donate a lot of money to the California Democratic Party. So it's no reason for people to change the status quo. And people can campaign on that to appeal to the left flank, but ultimately the lack of sincerity and the willingness to really move forward real healthcare has been the problem. Now, one thing I just want to mention about California, while we're at our all-time low in terms of 2 million uninsured, we have a ticking time bomb because of the reliance on the Medi-Cal component and the cuts that have come by the Trump administration. So two things that are really going to happen in 2026 that are already happening. A statement put out by the Newsom administration said that California healthcare premiums will rise substantially in California, particularly among covered California enrollees, that they could go up to over 97% in premiums per month. In addition to that, the number of Californians who have difficulty actually paying their premiums is at an all-time high. It's estimated that roughly 44 to 45% of Californians can't even pay their premiums. And this is only going to get higher with the higher premiums. And then because of the Medi-Cal cuts, you're going to see more and more people lose their healthcare coverage there. So all of the, quote, universal healthcare ambitions to keep the private insurance industry at the forefront are really starting to fall apart. And I think this is the time that we have to address it. As you mentioned, affordability, the average premium for a family of four in the state of California is $28,300, whereas wages have remained stagnant over the last 20 years. So California has been kicking this down the can down the road, but they really need to find some bold new changes to make our healthcare system better in the state of California.
0: Right. It seems as though Gavin Newsom has essentially ensured that this does not become an issue until he leaves office. And he has, of course, higher presidential aspirations. And so this is what you just said ought to have been central to debates, right? But mainstream media will set the parameters of the conversations and the candidates don't have to really think about it. And I want to get to the candidates who are running for governor, particularly the Democrats. One other excuse why this is not really, single payer is being seen as a non-starter is because the claims are being made that in order to make the math work, California is going to need permission from the federal government to use Medi-Cal dollars, toward a single payer in order to have that as a component, a few billion dollars from there, plus taxes, et cetera. And it's just not going to work. And then there's the price tag. There's been numerous studies that have shown anywhere between $400 to $700 billion per year, and they're saying, "Oh, that's even bigger than the budget of the state, so it's not going to happen." How do you respond to those factors?
1: Well, let's start with the price tag. So, everyone likes to say how expensive it is and how California doesn't have the money to do that. Actually, we are independent of a single payer plan. There was a study that came out in 2020 that California in 2020 was spending $405 to $410 billion a year total spending on healthcare, of which $125 billion was private insurance, roughly $90 billion was Medicare, and another $90 billion was Medi-Cal.
0: And so just to be clear, because people don't often get this, that number, the total number, includes money coming out of people's pockets that they're paying to their health insurance companies. And so When we talk about raising taxes, people have to remember that you deduct the cost of what you would pay into your premium from any higher taxes you might have.
1: Absolutely. And then let's also think about all of the public sector employees in the state of California. It's us, the taxpayers, that are paying for their health care, right, through our taxes. So if you look at the total number of dollars that are spent on healthcare, and not to mention the amount of money that comes out of our pocket for copays or deductibles, or because we have an employee-sponsored plan, the number of dollars that we don't get in our salary because the company has to deduct that to pay for healthcare, we are paying essentially for a universal healthcare system or a single-payer system. We just are not getting one. And part of that is there was a study done at UCLA that said 71 cents of every healthcare dollar in the United spent in California is already paid for by us, the taxpayers. And if we just were able to take all of that money that we are really essentially paying and make the system more efficient by negotiating better fees with hospitals and providers and pharmacies, not to mention remove sort of the inefficiency, and instead of spending tens of millions of dollars to have signs at every major stadium by Blue Shield or Cedars-Sinai or something. If that money actually went to keep to actually treat patients and keep costs down, the money's already there. Every single payer analysis, even done by very conservative think tanks, has shown that a Medicare for all system would actually save money, not cause the deficit to go up in terms of expenditures as it is right now. And so we have the money there. We just have to make a more efficient system, which is a single payer system. But we need somebody to champion in that, and that's where being a governor and being somebody who can really fight for that would make that happen. When Gavin
0: Right.
1: Newsom ran as, quote, the single payer candidate and got the endorsement, immediately hid behind the fact that, quote, we needed a federal waiver. But he could
0: Right.
1: have
0: He
1: used.
0: got an endorsement of powerful unions, including the California Nurses Association, which is the biggest union proponent of single payer in California.
1: Absolutely. So, but then he immediately hid behind it as soon as he got elected. And then shortly thereafter, I thought it was very telling. You remember during COVID how he was busted having dinner at French Laundry? Well, the person he was having dinner with was Dustin Corcoran from the CMA, the California Medical Association. So, who is one of the largest opponents of our single payer system? So the fact that he was dining with them versus really people that really cared about trying to transform our healthcare system, it was pretty telling in terms of how sincere he really was. And I think it's really true that he used that to get the endorsement, get the left flank of the Democratic Party, who actually voted for Bernie Sanders in the elected in the California primary. He knew that how much he needed that flank, but then once he actually got to Sacramento as to the governor, that all dissipated.
0: So today we have, there's three top Democrats. There's a lot of people running. There's three top Democrats, two top Republicans. We can talk about California's so-called jungle primary and the potential for two Republicans to end up on the ballot in November. But let's focus on health care. There are three Democrats who are running, who one of them is Katie Porter, Javier Becerra, former Attorney General, and Tom Steyer. And California Nurses Association has backed Tom Steyer. And California Medical Association, which you just referenced earlier, this powerful doctors' lobby, has endorsed Javier Becerra. Katie Porter and Javier Becerra have said, well, Katie Porter says she backs single payer, but she's a little bit unsure of how to pay for it. She's kind of backed off from that. And she seems to be, I think, again, trying to get that left flank in terms of voters. Tom Steyer has said that he is straight up for single payer. Javier Becerra said he'd like it, but there's no way to pay for it. So there's three candidates. None of them seem to be like that spectacular and trustworthy on actually getting single payer done. What do you make of him?
1: Well, I think, well, let's start with Secretary Becerra. When he was HHS Secretary, you saw a real
0: In the
1: move
0: federal government.
1: in the federal government to even privatize more and more of Medicare, right? And so I think his track record has been shown to say that he's never really been for a single-payer Medicare for all. And I know there have been times where he said he was in favor of it. But you never saw him actively trying to propose anything to make that possible. Even proposing everything from public option. What I saw under his watch was the even greater privatization of our healthcare system. And the fact that he is endorsed by the CMA really will tell you where his loyalty and allegiances will lie. So I really don't see him doing anything other than maintaining the status quo in the healthcare system. I think Katie Porter, she's very thoughtful, she's analytical, she's a finance wonk, she understands the consumer angles. Certainly, she had worked with Elizabeth Warren before, sort of as like a protege. But I think that, her cautiousness on this and sort of lack of real putting any plans forward speaks to how I don't think this is going to be a top priority for her. And again, with Tom Steyer, I think when he ran in the presidential primary, he was not in favor of it. Criticized Bernie for doing that, but he has since come around. And my sense is I think he is sincere. Again, the governor has very limited power to do this all by himself, particularly in a legislature that is beholden by the private insurance industry and the hospital association. But we need somebody who can really, use it as a bully pulpit to really call out all the problems of our healthcare system in California, and really try to push the legislature to do something meaningful towards moving this forward. And I do think that Tom will try to at least put an effort to make that happen versus just lip service to get the endorsement and then just let it fall apart. I think there is something different about him, and especially the fact that the CMA is not endorsing him, but really trying to elevate his opponent, speaks to where I think the best chance for a single payer advocate lies.
0: It is a difficult time for single payer because, again, there's this sense of, you know, who's going to use it as an issue to get elected. And they really have to believe in wanting to get it done because Californians are absolutely struggling. And what's coming down the pike, as you were saying, with the rising insurance rates, is going to throw a lot of people off of insurance. Well, finally, I want to ask you to put a national perspective on it. Paul, there's been various states that have tried to do it on their own. Vermont did it for a few years. You know, opponents of single payer say, well, look at Vermont. This is one of, you know, this is a small state, unlike California, this behemoth. And even Vermont couldn't do it. They tried, they failed it. If you read the headlines, it looks as though single payer was tried in one state and it just didn't work out. Meanwhile, of course, there are countries that managed to do this. Canada, the UK, most of the industrialized world, better than the United States. But that rarely comes into the equation. So how do you respond to the fact that, it's been tried in other states, it's never going to happen?
1: Well, the issue of Vermont is when it's just too small, right? You have to have a shared overall risk pool and you need to generate enough revenue. So Vermont has roughly, 500,000 people. Most of its residents live in Vermont, but work in, say, New York or Massachusetts, the neighboring states. They get their health care from their employers in those states. So it was just a very, very difficult situation to try to do because of all of the external circumstances, the fact that it's a small state, and all the points I pointed out. Not to mention that the revenue that the state has is relatively small. California, on any given day, is either the third or fourth or fifth largest economy in the world, and it's a much, much different situation. It has a massive population, bigger than Canada, that it could actually do that. And if you look at countries like Taiwan, they instituted single payer in less than a year. And it showed that it could save a lot of money. People were healthier, accessed the system more. It was really, it shows what's possible. And so it really takes a real strong political appetite, being willing to withstand the lies and assaults that will be put forth by the insurance industry and the hospital association and the, medical association. But it is possible, and again, doing it in California, which is a massive, massive country onto its own, is something different than a small, tiny, 500,000 population state.
0: Right. I mean, California has, I've heard, the fifth biggest economy. Now people are saying it's the fourth biggest economy in the world. It's definitely akin to a nation. Well, Dr. Song, I want to thank you so much for joining us and lending your expertise and helping to clarify some of these issues that just don't really get clarified in our commercial news media. Thanks so much.
1: Thank you so much for having me and making this something people should pay attention to.
0: My guest has been Dr. Paul Song, a member of Physicians for a National Health Program and former co-chair of the Campaign for Healthy California. And I'm Sonali Kohatkar, host and executive producer of Rising Up with Sonali, an independently produced, subscriber-supported program nationally syndicated to radio stations, free speech TV, and podcast platforms.

0: 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After decades of sanctions on Cuba, the Trump administration has brought the Caribbean island to the brink, isolating it from most of the world. Cuba has been dealing with massive shortages of food, fuel, and medicine that have left Cubans struggling with day-to-day survival. Meanwhile, Politico reports that a U.S. government source claims the Trump administration is on the verge of launching a military strike on Cuba. Cuban President Miguel Díaz-Canel responded to such rumors, warning that it would, quote, cause a bloodbath with incalculable consequences, and that Cuba had a right to defend itself from American aggression. My guest is Netfa Freeman, an organizer with the Pan-African Community Action and on the coordinating committee of the Black Alliance for Peace. Netfa is also co-host and producer of the WPFW radio show and podcast Voices with Vision. He's been intimately involved in the movement for solidarity with Cuba since the 90s. Welcome to the program.
1: Thank you, Sonali.
0: Tell me first how serious the situation is in Cuba. We covered it a little bit earlier this year. You know, obviously the island has had to deal with many, many decades of, they've called it an embargo, sanctions, whatever, just policies that have isolated it. But the Trump administration ramped it up, and we've seen very dire reports of there being no power, you're completely dwindling oil supplies. What is the latest situation?
1: Well, yeah, the situation is very serious. And as you said, it's been serious for a long time. But given, depending on which administration is in power, it's always been a blockade against Cuba. We refer to it as a blockade because ever since it's been implemented, it has been a multifaceted and protracted act of war against the country. Now, as you said, the Trump administration has ramped it up. A lot of things on the ground in Cuba are very dire. With their major means of tightening the screws has been the denial of oil to the country, which, of course, with any place, it affects everything, you know, from the ability to transfer food and things across the island, to generating power, things in, like, for example, equipment in hospitals. There are just so many facets of life that any country that had to deal with the denial of oil and all forms of oil would have to struggle with, on top of the blockade that has already been having to deal with for decades. So this means also there's a heightened starvation or malnutrition in the country. There are people dying because they can't get the proper treatment in hospitals. And so there's a lot of things that are happening. And then not to mention the country has to do, and they've been doing that in order to ration the energy, periodic blackouts. And that's not something that's really good necessarily for certain essential services, essential institutions and whatnot.
0: And so there have been some attempts from Americans, I believe, you know, like yourself and others who have traveled to Cuba in recent months, who have attempted to deliver some, you know, at least token amounts of aid. What have the connections been between folks like yourself and Cubans? Because there is a long tradition of U.S.-Cuba solidarity at the grassroots level as a counter to the U.S. Blockade.
1: Mm-hmm. So one of the things, and I guess I could start with right now, but really, as you said, there's been a long history of the solidarity. One means is a travel challenge because the United States makes it somewhat prohibitive for people, U.S. citizens, to travel to Cuba. Not necessarily banning the travel itself, but doing things like banning the ability to spend money, having to get a license through the OFAC, the Office of Foreign Assets and Control. And if you don't get that license, you're in violation. And if you do get the license, you have to conform to certain things. They will allow under the licenses certain things like, you know, being a journalist or being a student or something like that. They've tightened, the Trump administration have tightened those restrictions. But we've gone on travel challenges to defy some of the travel challenges to defy those restrictions, to say we're going to go here as a protest, and we're going to come back, and we're going to, you know, deal with the consequences and try to raise awareness for around what's happening, because most people in the U.S. don't really know all of the myriad of aggressive measures that the United States government levels against Cuba. So it's really important for more people to know. That's one of the things. Also, collecting material aid and bringing it to the country, all kinds of things, medicines and clothes and different, well, not necessarily food because you can't do that, but even equipment that's needed for parts for machineries and things like that they don't really get a chance to have because of the blockade. And that also sometimes the travel challenges are coupled with the collecting of material, and it's not sometimes, often. Usually when we travel, we also collect and amass a lot of things to bring with us, which is actually, that's permitted, or, you know, to be able to bring material aid as long as you're not trading it or selling, you know, things like that. And then also doing, I think I should just say this for anyone who's interested in doing this, that we have to be careful how we collect funds and things like that, because if you mentioned, a lot of times everything's done online these days, and so the way the sanctions and the blockade works, that if you mention Cuba in like a GoFundMe or

0: lack of suffering. So these are the kind of things. And of course, I think is we I think, you know, not just I, but we do protests, demonstrations. One of the things the United States has done against Cuba is put it on the list. It's so-called list of terror state sponsors of terrorists, SSOT, state sponsors of terrorism list, claiming that Cuba some way sponsors terrorism, which also is a means of also tightening the blockade and the sanctions, because being on that list prohibits other groups from doing things.
1: And I believe it was either Obama or Biden who took Cuba off that list, Biden? And then Trump just returned.
0: Exactly. But even when Biden did it, it was like the last day of his
1: office.
0: And he had to know what was going to happen after after Trump came back in, because Trump, I think maybe Trump did put them on. But anyway, yes, to your point that Biden took them off and then Trump put it back on, and that, you know, there are all of those types of things. So putting out, demonstrating against that and pressing for policymakers to demand that Cuba be removed from the list, because it's no basis in reality that Cuba poses no threat whatsoever to the United States, not to any country really in the world. In fact, it's the opposite. They send doctors around the world, teachers. They stand up in four countries in the United Nations against aggressions that imperialism, executes against other countries. So they take stands, principled stands. And so I think spreading the news and doing media appearances and whatnot are the forms of solidarity that have been taking place and should continue.
1: Now, we have been hearing of potential military strikes on Cuba since the beginning of this year. But in the last few days or so, that seems to have ramped up more. The Trump administration is using claims that Cuba has purchased something like 300 drones as pretext for ramping up the military tension. And they're, claiming that Cuba could strike Guantanamo. And there are all these reports that the Trump administration is losing patience, and that, they expected that Cuba would have fallen by now just through the embargo, through the blockade. And because it hasn't, there's a potential for a military strike any day. Now, it's so hard to tell, of course, what this administration will actually do, if you judge by what it says it's going to do versus what it is going to do. For example, with the war in Iran, every day Trump issues threats, pulls it back, then out of the blue there'll be bombs. And, how do you take seriously, or how do you receive these very troubling reports that the U.S. is going to basically launch a military assault on this very small, completely weakened island, 90 miles off of the coast of Florida?
0: Mm-hmm. Well, I'm like the Cuban people. I take it very seriously. I think we have to understand the political context in which, or the difference between the disposition and relationship to Iran to Cuba. One, Cuba is not the military power that Iran is, and it's only 90 miles off the coast. Another thing is that the United States, the Trump administration, has been emboldened by their ability to go into Venezuela with that operation and kidnap the president of the country. This is kind of thing that they're doing. In fact, part of this, they've even recently issued or threatened to indict Raul Castro, who's a leader of the revolution, the brother Fidel Castro. He's 91 years old now, and they're talking about indicting him. So these are kind of threats to make that could make Cuba and should make all of us weary about, what's happening there. And in fact, because of their inability to realize their interests, their regime change interests, these really illegal in terms of international law, what they're doing in all of these countries, because of their inability to realize their goals in Iran, kind of makes them in the way like Trump, that administration himself and the particular players in it, access, all of them, they're kind of bullies. And I think that they're not kind of bullies, they are bullies. And I think that something like Cuba, because Cuba's in this weakened state, makes it very dangerous that they might go there in order to find some win that they haven't been able to find in Iran. So I think it's a very serious issue. They've been doing all kind of things to try to threaten and coerce Cuba, and they can't really understand The Cuban Revolution, unlike the Venezuelan one, and I don't want to disparage the Venezuela Revolution because the people there in Venezuela are still standing up, still want their president back. But Cuba's also

0: their revolution is over 60 some years old, and the people understand who their enemy is, and the enemy being the United States, and they know that they have they've internalized their right to sovereignty and the right to self-determination, which is what the United States is trying to infringe upon. They want regime change, not because Cuba's any kind of threat or anything. In fact, the Trump, I know you know about the Trump administration being bold enough. I mean, not the administration, Trump himself being bold enough to say in the media, "Oh, we're going to take Cuba. I can do what I want with it. I can free it. I can do whatever." These kind of, very open remarks. Now, this policy toward Cuba is a bipartisan policy. It's been one that's been at the root, this policy of regime change, at the root of U.S. policy for decades, over presidents. The only difference in between Trump is that he's very just kind of very bullying and will say the quiet part out loud, and then just also has these very megalomaniac, person. So he has this thing. But I, the short answer to your question is that we should be very concerned that an invasion may be imminent. He wants some type of a success in these countries, and so it makes him dangerous.
1: And then Cuba, I mean, what recourse does Cuba have, its government have? It is quite weakened. Miguel Canel Diaz said that there would be a bloodbath. I don't know if he was implying that that would happen in the
0: Oh.
1: US or in Cuba. It was, slightly vague statement, but also, there are bases that the US does have on Cuba, Guantanamo, for example, that Cuba could potentially strike. It just seems like such a foolish thing to do, but again, you can't put that past. That's usually not a deal breaker for this administration. Does Cuba have any recourse? Venezuela had been its biggest ally, but with the kidnapping of Maduro and the installation of a more friendly government in Venezuela, that's very likely to not happen, that Venezuela might come to Cuba's defense.
0: I don't know about Venezuela coming to Cuba's defense now. I think there's a few things that we want to address, and one also being the media spin that puts out there from, outlets not like Rising Up with Sonali, but the other corporate meeting type media things. When they put this statement out from President Miguel Díaz-Canel, it's out of context. If we even look at what he and even the foreign minister, deputy foreign minister, Fernandez, Carlos Fernandez de Cosío, did when he was, they both were on Meet the Press, NBC's Meet the Press, and you can actually understand what they meant. It's not a, they weren't putting it out saying as a, braggadocio, we're gonna defend ourselves. You're gonna, it's going to be bloody, that kind of thing. What they're actually saying is that one, the people are intent on defending their sovereignty. They're not going to capitulate, and that they know that the United States will make and has done made things very bloody, and they don't accept surrender. And they're not going to surrender. That's basically what they're saying. It's like they don't want, and they've said it very plainly, we don't want war. We don't want to have anything with any country where we want to defend peace, but we will also defend our sovereignty and our national integrity and self-determination. And any country would do the anything less would be to say we want to be enslaved, because that's what the United States does with other countries, and they're the successors of colonialism and neocolon and the propagators of neocolonialism now. And so he's not saying that we're gonna make it so bad that a lot of people, U.S. people coming, are going to die. They're saying both. I mean, they're one, whoever, they can't predict what the United States will do, because they can just bomb a bunch of, things. But whatever happens, it will be bloody. And it's not because that's what they want and that's what they intend to do. It's because they know that the United States is a brutal, is one of the biggest purveyors of violence in the world.
1: Well, Netfa, I want to thank you so much for joining us today. Are there any websites that you can recommend where people can get unbiased news specific to Cuba, or any organizations that you can recommend that people can check out that are doing good solidarity work?
0: Yeah, there are lots of, let me try to, so one, I'm with also, like you said, the Black Alliance for Peace, and we have a zone, a U.S. Out of Nuestra Americas is no imperialism out of Nuestra Americas. And so BlackAllianceForPeace.com, we put out statements and information, and not just about Cuba, but Haiti and other, you know, anti-imperialist things. There is a website. There's something that one on news in Cuba is WrestleMen Latino Americano, resumen-english.org. It's a news outlet, keeps up with news in Cuba in particular, but also the hemisphere.
1: Well, I appreciate that so much. And again, thank you for sharing your insights with us.
0: Thank you.
1: My guest has been Netva Freeman, an organizer with the Pan-African Community Action and on the Coordinating Committee of the Black Alliance for Peace. 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

0: 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May 15th, 2026 marked Nakba Day, the 78th anniversary of the mass displacement of Palestinians and the formation of the State of Israel. It's a day marked by Palestinians and their allies all over the world and is particularly important in the wake of Israel's genocidal war on Gaza since 2023. Not only were lives and homes lost 78 years ago, but histories as well, and not just in 1948, but along the way. Palestinian author, historian, and academic Ramzi Baroud has woven together the history of multiple generations of his own family in one attempt to stitch back together what was lost. His new book is called Before the Flood, a Gaza family memoir across three generations of colonial invasion, occupation, and war in Palestine. Publishers Weekly calls it, quote, an indelible depiction of the generational trauma that defines the Palestinian struggle. Ramzi Baroud has written several other books, including Searching Jenin, The Second Palestinian Intifada, My Father Was a Freedom Fighter, The Last Earth, and These Chains Will Be Broken. He also co-edited the book Our Vision for Liberation with Ilan Pape. Ramzi recently headlined an event organized by KPFK Pacifica Radio in Los Angeles called Samud, and I had the chance to sit down with him to discuss his newest book, Before the Flood.
1: It's so good to meet you in person, Ramzi, after years of talking to you various times over Zoom, over the phone. You're here at KPFK in Los Angeles to promote your new book. It's called Before the Flood, a Gaza family memoir across three generations of colonial invasion, occupation, and war in Palestine. What do you mean by before the flood? What is the flood in this context?
2: Right. So let's talk about the flood, and then we'll talk about the before part. The flood is what happened October 7th. What we call in Arabic Tufan al-Aqsa, al-Aqsa flood. But that moment in history, although very critical and important for any relevant analysis on the genocide, but we also need to talk about the before part. And where does that before start? Is it the Israeli siege on Gaza? Is it the successive Israeli wars on Gaza? Or is it something else? And the book is kind of confronts that question, confronts that something else. And it takes us back to about three, four generations of a family that largely perished during the genocide. I trace the history of that family to the very, very beginning. It happened that that family is my family as well. But in a sense, it's also every Palestinian family.
1: Your sister is the one who you dedicate the book to. She was a beloved doctor. Tell me about her and why she's such a central character in this story. She's not just your sister. She was someone who was loved by a lot of people.
2: My sister was one of the hundreds of doctors that Israel assassinated. And I use the term assassinated here on purpose. It wasn't just killed or murdered. Their killing was on purpose. It was intentional. For the same reason that Israel destroyed many hospitals, clinics, schools, shelters, because doctors like civil defense, like professors and teachers and so on, they are the pillars of the Gaza community. Gaza is one of the most educated places anywhere in the Middle East, both among men and women. And my sister comes from a generation of kind of the generation where Palestinian women were kind of crossing a threshold of empowerment and becoming doctors. When she became a doctor in southern Gaza, you had this, you know, speaking of flood, you had this flood of women just basically shifting to her clinic because they wanted someone who understands them, someone who is able to deal with their pains and their issues in a way that, that men cannot understand, perhaps. But with time, it became almost like a movement. She mobilized. She created a union. She brought so many women around her. And eventually, others became doctors, nurses, and medical workers. So her assassination, as she was leaving Nasser Hospital in Khan Yunis, devastated that entire community. Of course, needless to say, us, you know, she was our only sister, and she was the only one who remained in Gaza. Her murder in such a way just was a massive blow to all of us. I tell my brothers, we are still, not only we are still in a sense of shock and disbelief, even though she was killed in October 2024, I don't think we even managed to process this emotionally, let alone heal from that trauma.
1: So that murder happened after the flood. Before the flood is the generations of your family that you trace. This is a history that you write with the purpose of what exactly? Because it's so difficult, at least for those of us on the outside, to be careful about falling into the trap of victimizing Palestinians. So why tell the story of your family with these three generations before what happened in October 23?
2: Think about the way that the Palestinian story is often told. We know about the Zionist narrative. We know about the mainstream, traditional, corporate media narrative, which is very much, much closer to the Zionist narrative than it is to the Palestinian. But then look at the Palestinian narrative itself. We were caught in this position of constant defensiveness. We try to constantly prove that we are not what the Zionists and the media are saying that we are. So we create distance. We are not all Hamas. We didn't elect Hamas. We try to humanize ourselves, which is a term that as of late began bothering me a great deal, as if anyone needs to demonstrate their humanity to maybe explain that why people should not be murdered en masse, for example. So I decided, you know what? What if we tell the story quite different, not only from that of the Zionists in the mainstream, but also the defensive nature of the story being told by the Palestinians themselves? No, yes, we had great, great culture, great theater, great, we had political parties. We had all of these things before the Nakba. We did, and we had urban centers and elites and intelligentsia. But the vast majority of Palestinians are peasants, fallahin. And they became the refugees, most of them, and they became the fighters. And when I say the fighters, I'm not talking about Kalashnikovs, guns and bullets. I'm talking about the fighters who are the ones who are practicing Samud, the ones who are withstanding in the face of Israel's settler colonialism.
1: Samud means?
2: Samud means steadfastness. But in my book, I take it to a whole new level. Because there are certain things that are translatable in terms of linguistics, but not translatable in terms of culture. So Samud is not just a sentimental value that means there's this collective steadfastness of the Palestinian people. Samud is functional. It's our only weapon against the extermination of our people. And it's something that we call upon in times where we feel that Israel is about to write the last chapter of our history. That's when Samud becomes so real and so functional. So aside from the sentimentality of it, I think without Samud, the Palestinian people would have ceased to exist a long time ago.
1: As Israel began just wiping out whole families and all of the things that make family homes, did it also wipe out family histories? And is that one reason why you wrote this book?
2: Well, that's right, because I've lost over 110 members of my family that I keep track of. At one point, after the death of my sister, I stopped keeping track. I don't know why I was keeping track anyway, but the point is many of them were never recovered. Many of the bodies evaporated, and this is not an exaggeration. The type of weapons that Israel has used led to the evaporation of many bodies. So we know for a fact that they cannot be recovered. Even when Israel will leave the occupied part of Gaza, when Israel leave, we know that the bodies will not be recovered under any, you know, from any point of view, because they've been in the open for many, many months and that's that. But it would be unfair for these bodies not to be connected to stories, to legacies, to memories, to families, to bloodlines and so on. It's my way of saying that even though those people have died, their legacies and their names will continue no matter what.
1: The book has a foreword by Ilan Pape. He's an Israeli. Why did you choose or ask Ilan Pape to write the foreword to your book?
2: Absolutely. Well, Ilan Pape, aside from the fact that he's a great intellectual that we all love and respect, is also a dear friend of mine. He was also my supervisor for my PhD at the University of Exeter. And I also think Ilan kind of internalized the message of the book so very well. And I was keeping in touch with him during the process of writing. In his foreword, he speaks about long durée or long-term history, that you cannot understand Palestinian history in segments. This is not about a specific date or a specific time. It is about all of it. It's about the entirety and the continuum of Palestinian history. And by the way, in the book, I even go further than all the traditional dates that are affiliated with Palestine, the Balfour Declarations and the First Zionist Congress and all of that, because Zionism did not put us on the map. We put Zionism on the map. Our history has existed not only hundreds, but thousands of years. And I try to explore that at some length in the book, just to show that indeed the context of the people, the historical context of the people, is a whole different process than the historical context of the colonizers. And I think Ilan Pape kind of appreciates that framework and has contributed to it a great deal himself.
1: Here in the United States, where there is a changing of the tide, and unfortunately it has taken a genocide to do that, how do you foresee the history of your family being received, and how has it been received, and how do you hope the tides of change go? For a long time, it felt as though nothing would move the establishment. And of course, the establishment remains quite stubborn, but the grassroots have dramatically changed.
2: Absolutely. I mean, for the first time in history, or at least since they started doing opinion polls on Palestine, Israel, as of February 27 of this year, majority of Americans sympathize with Palestine more than Israel. When I first came to the U.S. 3 decades ago, the numbers have always kind of remained within 10, 12, 13%, never exceeded that. There is a generational change. It's massive. And I think once you hit that kind of critical mass, it becomes irreversible. And I think everything, I see these news reports about Israel spending $10 million trying to kind of whitewash its genocide in Gaza. I think this is silly. They are wasting their money. I think it's too late. I think the people know exactly what is taking place in Palestine. Our job now is to help them reorient themselves a bit different. I don't want people to sympathize with Palestinians simply because Palestinians are victims. I want you to understand that Palestinians are not just victims. They are being victimized because they are people of agency. You need to talk about the agency. And you need to remember that Palestinians have always contributed to the flow of history. They've never been at the receiving end of that history. It's not Israel's firepower that is moving the history of Palestine, but the stubbornness, smooth resilience of the Palestinians themselves.
1: Does it bother you or encourage you that Palestine has become a sort of litmus test for progressives, when it comes to choosing people running for office? Because there's become this saying now that if you can't stand against a genocide, then what can you stand for and against?
2: Absolutely. I think in some way it's good. I hope that as a moralist or someone who's trying to be, I want people to make genuine choices for the right reasons, as opposed to because it can be convenient or serve their interests in any way. But I'm also a realist in the Gramscian way. Gramsci is to believe that traditional intellectuals, these are the people who stand somewhere supposedly in their own mind, in the middle between the people and the establishment. He says that the moment the traditional intellectuals start shifting their position towards the revolution, towards the ideas of the people, towards grassroots, is that's the moment when you start realizing that the system is collapsing, because they are opportunistic by nature. So whenever you see big celebrities and big names and authors and intellectuals beginning to shift, and politicians, of course, shifting their positions toward Palestine, you know that the traditional intellectuals trying to make a decision to save their own interests. And in a way, I feel like there's something good about all of this.
1: Finally, Ramzi, how did you research your own family's background? There's a lot of footnotes in the face of loss, in the face of so many histories being erased. What was the way in which you were able to dig through and actually, you know, put dates and details?
2: Well, first of all, I've always been studious since I was a kid. I started my journalism career when I was 14 years old, and I used to lie we're talking about traditional media, so you write on paper and you send it by the mail. I used to lie about my actual age so that Palestinian newspapers would publish me. So I've always been paying attention. I've always been sensitive to the details. I've always been very close to my father in particular. He was a leftist.
3: 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We're serving Carson Valley, Eagle Valley, Pleasant Valley, and Washoe Valley with news, information, and music that you're not going to find anywhere else. For example, Rising Up with Sonali. Coming up next, we have Democracy Now! With Amy Goodman. 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All right, it is time for Democracy Now! With Amy Goodman. Have a great afternoon.

0: This is Democracy Now.
1: Will individuals who assaulted Capitol Hill police officers be eligible for this one?
2: Well, as it makes plain, anybody is...
1: Just let me know if they're eligible for the fund.
2: As was made plain yesterday, anybody in this country is eligible to apply if they believe they're a victim of weaponization.
1: Mr. Attorney General, let me ask you this. Are there going to be rules?
0: Outrage is growing over the Justice Department's move to create a nearly $1.8 billion fund that could be used to pay January 6 rioters and other people targeted by the Biden administration. In addition, the Justice Department has issued an extraordinary memo saying the IRS is, quote, forever barred, unquote, from investigating past tax returns of President Trump, his family, company, and related companies. The two moves come after President Trump dropped an unprecedented $10 billion lawsuit against his own IRS. We'll speak with the twice Pulitzer Prize-winning investigative reporter David K. Johnston, author of The Big Cheat, How Donald Trump Fleeced America and Enriched Himself and His Family. Then the Trump administration continues to ramp up pressure against Cuba.
3: A place called Cuba, which we will be taking over almost immediately. Now, Cuba's got problems. We'll finish one first. I like to finish a job.
0: The Justice Department's reportedly preparing to indict former Cuban President Raul Castro today. We'll go to Cuba for a report.